0: When you're smiling.
1: When you're smiling.
0: When you're smiling.
1: Keep on smiling.
0: In the whole world.
1: Well, it smiles with you.
0: When you're laughing.
1: When you're laughing.
0: Oh, you're laughing.
1: Oh, sun comes shining through.
0: When you're crying.
1: Oh, because
0: you're bringing on the rain.

0: And the whole world smiles with you when you're laughing. Are you laughing?
1: Oh, stop.
0: Woo! So come shining through when you're crying. You bring on rain.

That was the New Birth Brass Band playing I Got a Woman. Before that, the Egg Yolk Jubilee played Smilin', and we started off with the Dirty Dozen Brass Band playing Caravan. You're listening to Down the Road. Down the Road is produced for WHYRLP, Baton Rouge Community Radio, but it's heard on many other radio stations, including KHOI in Ames, Iowa, KPSQ in Fayetteville, Arkansas, KVOY in Norman, Oklahoma, KCEI in Taos, New Mexico, KEUL in Girdwood, Alaska, and KAKU, the Voice of Maui. Next, we're going to listen to Aurora Neeland and the Royal Roses playing Since My Best Gal Turned Me Down.

0: We started off there with Aurora Neyland and the Royal Roses playing Since My Best Gal Turned Me Down. Then we just heard Panorama Jazz Band playing No Buts, No Maybes, old Professor Longhair tune. Next on Down the Road, we're going to listen to another Professor Longhair tune. This was his signature tune, Tipitina, and it's being done by Cyril Neville.
1: Yeah, get your umbrellas and your handkerchiefs together. This is a tribute to Professor Longhair. Taking his music into the

You just heard Cyril Neville doing a cover of Professor Longhair's signature tune, Tipitina. You're listening to Down the Road. Next, we've got Galactic playing Mystery Tube.

Tell me, baby. That was Dumpster Funk playing Do Ya. Before that, George Porter Jr. played Woogie Boogie. And we started off with Galactic playing Mystery Tube. You're listening to Down the Road, where we celebrate the music and the musicians of New Orleans and the surrounding areas. My name's Robert. If you have any questions, comments, requests, or if you just want to get in touch with me, the best way to do it is through the email. The address is downtheroad@whyr.org. Also, you can find me on the Facebook at WHYR Down the Road. Next, we're going to listen to Henry Butler playing Some Ico.

We started off there with Henry Butler playing Some Ico. Then we heard Dr. John, Can't Get It Enough. Alan Toussaint played What Is Success. And you just heard Elvis Costello and Alan Toussaint, Tears, Tears, and More Tears. And that's going to pretty much bring us to the end of this week's episode of Down the Road. Thanks for tuning in. Hope you can tune in next week, same time, same place. But until next week, please remember the words of Earl King, and let's make a better world.

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0: 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This is your host, Larry Becker. Tucked in and around the names of blues musicians Stevie Ray Vaughan, Jimmy Vaughan, and Sarah Vaughan is the name Maurice John Vaughan. I know, it's not spelled the same way. Maurice John Vaughan's last name is spelled without the second A. V-A-U-G-H-N. Maurice was born November 6th in 1952 in Chicago, Illinois, and according to the Encyclopedia of the Blues, edited by Edward Camaro and published in 2006 by the Taylor & Francis Group, he was a Chicago blues singer and multi-instrumentalist. He started out playing saxophone in jazz and rhythm and blues outfits in the 1960s. Emphasizing his guitar repertoire in the late 70s, he gigged behind Professor Eddie Lusk, Phil Guy, Sun Seals, Luther Allison, and Valerie Wellington. Quite a fine group of performers. Before issuing his own debut album, Generic Blues, on his own label in 1984. Generic Blues, which is the album we're going to play first on the show, displays a style based on Chicago electric blues, but mixed with funk and jazz. Vaughan has a warm, tender voice and writes songs with strong melodic hooks. Despite positive reviews in the blues press for the album Generic Blues, Vaughan did not release another album until the 1993 album In the Shadow of the City, and that was the entry written in the Encyclopedia of the Blues. The All Music Guide to the Blues, the definitive guide, third edition published by Backbeat Books in 2003, gives the Generic Blues album by Maurice John Vaughan 5 stars. And they also really liked his follow-up album, In the Shadow of the City. The Generic Blues album features Maurice John Vaughan doing vocals, as well as guitar and saxophone. Leo Davis is on keyboards, Kenny Pickens on bass, and Bill Leathers on drums. Let's start off with the first 3 cuts on the Generic Blues album. I Done Told You, Garbage Man Blues, and Girl Don't Live Here. It was released on Alligator Records, 1984.
1: One, two, three, four.

0: That was Girl Don't Live Here Anymore. Before that, Garbage Man Blues, and starting off that set was I Done Told You. The group is a little different for these next two. The songs are Generic Blues and Wolf Bite, and it's Zora Young on vocals, Alan Bates on keyboards, Kenny Pickens on bass, Casey Jones on drums, and they're working these songs with Maurice John Vaughn doing vocals, guitar, and saxophone.
1: One, two, one, two.

Thanks.

0: that was Wolf Bite. And before that, Generic Blues, there was some Shades of Howlin' Wolf there. Let's listen to them do I Got Money, Computer Took My Job, and Keep On Sleepin'. And this time supporting Maurice John Vaughn is Leo Davis on keyboards, Kenny Pickens on bass, Bill Leathers on drums.
1: Maurice, get up! It's 8 o'clock, you're gonna be late for work!
2: I ain't going to work this morning.

straight right here. I ain't never liked to work. How about you? First of all, I hate to get up early in the morning. You know what? Every job I was ever on, I got fired. That's bad, ain't it? But you know, I got a little

0: that was Keep on Sleeping. And before that, Computer Took My Job. And before that, I Got Money. We're going to play another version of that later. Now let's listen to Maurice John Vaughn taking us out of the album Generic Blues with Without That Bread. And after that, Nothing Left to Believe In with some really nice tenor sax work by Vaughn.
1: Without That Bread, roll it.
2: One, two, three, four.

0: That was John Maurice Vaughan closing out his album, Generic Blues, with Nothing Left to Believe, and before that, Without That Bread. Let's close out this half of the Radio Free Blues show with some blues funk that was written by Detroit Junior, I Got Money, which we earlier heard covered by John Maurice Vaughan. Any requests, questions, or comments, just send them to radiofreeblues@gmail.com. Stay tuned. We'll be right back after a short break.
1: Junior, get up. It's after 8 o'clock. You're going to be late for work.
2: I don't care what time it is. I ain't going to work today. 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

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This is your host, Larry Becker. We're going to spend some time featuring the debut album of Joanne Kelly, aptly titled Joanne Kelly. She was a British singer and guitarist who played in the style of American country Delta blues and did it well. There are a number of different books that discuss blues musicians, such as encyclopedias, biographies, collections of interviews, and other source materials. I'm going to read from a British publication called The Virgin Encyclopedia of the Blues, edited by Colin Larkin. It was published in Great Britain in 1998 by Virgin Books. Here's the entry in that encyclopedia about Joanne Kelly. Born January 5th, 1944 in London, England, died October 21st, 1990. This expressive blues singer, sister of blues band guitarist Dave Kelly, was renowned as one of the finest of the genre. She made a recording debut in 1960 for a privately pressed EP, which is a vinyl record where EP stands for extended play. And she appeared on several specialist labels before contributing a series of excellent performances to guitarist Tony McPhee's Groundhog's recordings, issued under the aegis of United Artists. Her self-titled album, the one we're going to feature on this show, displayed a hard, gritty vocal delivery evocative of Memphis Minnie and confirmed the arrival of a major talent. In 1969, the singer appeared live with Mississippi Fred McDowell and later played several tours of the United States. Kelly became a constituent part of the British blues circuit. She recorded with the John Drummer Blues Band, Chili Willie and the Red Hot Peppers, and with Stephen Grossman. The entry in the encyclopedia goes on. In 1972, she completed an album with Woody Mann, John Miller, and acoustic guitarist John Fahey, before forming a group of her own, Spare Rib, which performed extensively throughout the UK. Kelly recorded a second solo album, Do It, in 1976 and maintained her popularity to the 70s and 80s with appearances at European blues festivals and judicious live work in Britain. Her last performance was at a festival in Lancashire in August 1990 when she was given the award for Female Singer of the Year by the British Blues Federation, having apparently recovered from an operation in 1989 to remove a malignant brain tumor. She died 2 months later in October 1990. And that was the entry in the Virgin Encyclopedia of the Blues. The All Music Guide to the Blues, the definitive guide, third edition, published by Backbeat Books in 2003, notes as follows. The rock era saw a few white female singers like Janis Joplin show they could sing the blues. But the one who could outshine them, Joanne Kelly, seemed to slip through the cracks, mostly because she favored the acoustic Delta style rather than rocking out with a heavy band behind her. But with a huge voice, a strong guitar style influenced by Memphis Minnie and Charlie Patton, she was the queen. After her death, she's become a revered blues singer, one who helped clear the path for artists like Bonnie Raitt and Rory Block. But more than a figurehead, her recorded material and unreleased sides have appeared often since her death and show that Kelly was truly a remarkable blues woman. And that was part of the entry by Chris Nixon. The namesake album, Joanne Kelly, issued in 1969 on BGO Records, was given 5 stars by the All Music Guide. But there's another thing that I want to say about her. She was not only influenced by Memphis Minnie's playing, she had a connection to who Memphis Minnie was. And I've talked about this on the show before, but I'm going to repeat a little bit of it now. It was reported that when Joanne Kelly learned that Memphis Minnie was in a nursing home in Memphis, Tennessee, with a debilitating stroke, Kelly and her brother David started playing benefit concerts for Memphis Minnie and would visit her in the nursing home. And soon other musicians in Britain began to do charity concerts for Memphis Minnie as well. Dave and Joanne Kelly also organized the sales of pictures of Memphis Minnie, which provided Minnie with income and acknowledgement from her British fans, which reportedly gave her some comfort and satisfaction in her last years. And that was paraphrased from the publication How Britain Got the Blues by Roberta Franz Schwartz, published by Routledge in 2016. So let's start off the Joanne Kelly album with Louisiana Blues, then we'll listen to her doing Fingerprint Blues, followed by Driftin' and Driftin', and then Look Here, Partner. Here's Joanne Kelly, guitar and vocals.

That was the first set of songs by Joanne Kelly from her album called Joanne Kelly. We started off with Louisiana Blues, then Fingerprint Blues, then Driftin' and Driftin', and ended up the set with Look Here, Partner. The next set from the album is Moon Going Down, Yellow Bee Blues, Whiskey Head Woman, and Sit Down on My Knee.

That was Joanne Kelly doing Moon Going Down, Yellow Bee Blues, Whiskey Head Woman, and Sit Down on My Lap. We're going to close out our album with Man I'm Loving, then Jinx Blues, and the last one, Come On in My Kitchen. And then we're going to feature Memphis Minnie, Rory Block, Bonnie Raitt, Charlie Patton.

That was Come On In My Kitchen, the last cut off the album Joanne Kelly. And before that, it was Jinx Blues and Man I'm Loving. Let's listen to some Memphis Minnie, Charlie Patton, Rory Block, and Bonnie Raitt. And we'll start off with Memphis Minnie doing Moanin' the Blues. And then after that, Bonnie Raitt doing Cool Clear Water. It's from her album Longing in Their Hearts.

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All the blues got away sometimes just like a natural man. I don't care which way you turn, the always is on your hand. Won't you tell me, baby?

That was Bonnie Raitt doing Cool Clear Water. And before that, Memphis Minnie doing Moanin' the Blues. 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Let's continue with Charlie Patton doing his version of Yellow Bee and Rory Block doing her version of Come In My Kitchen. And it's from her album, Ain't I a Woman?

That was Charlie Patton doing Yellow Bee, and after that, Rory Block doing Come In My Kitchen. Let's close out the show with Memphis Minnie doing If You See My Rooster, Please Run Him Home. Thanks for listening to the show. Stay tuned to Community Radio, and we'll see you next time.

0: 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And thank you for listening to Community Radio. We're here when and where you need us, right around the corner. Stay tuned to this station. We'll see you next time.
1: A young man that inspired me on guitar, Mr. T-Bone Walker. I'm going to do one of his tunes for you. It's called Stormy Monday, if you don't mind.

Thank you.

0: I am Gladys Tiffany, and you are listening to KPSQLP, Fayetteville, Arkansas.
1: Hey, welcome to this hour of Hip Rock Nation. I'm Kaja Brown. Thanks so much for joining me. On the way this hour, music from Alaska Reed, Moorish Idols, and a lot more, but let's get it started. Here's Taylor Art.

dedicated servers here on Hip Rock Nation. That was Shades Up. I'm Kaja Brown. Thanks so much for spending time with us. We're here every week at this time, spinning great music, including alternative rock, hip-hop, R&B, neo-soul, electronic dance, and everything in between. Before them, you heard from Plastic Rhino with I Rise off the EP. I think it's a compilation, actually. Real World Producer Camp Volume 7 is what I have in my list. Taylor Art kicked us off with Broken off the album Falling Out of Orbit. Still on the way, Moorish Idols and Christian Grey. But right now, it's some good music. The track is called Perfect Stranger here on Hip Rock Nation.

You just heard from Michi here on Hip Rock Nation. That was a track called Snoopy. I guess that's a single. It's not off an album at the moment. If you're not familiar with Michi, she's a Japanese-British pop singer doing stuff independently, or at least she got started independently. Now she's signed to Sony. So anyway, you can find out more about her at michimadness.com if you want to find out more of her music. Mint gave us Blu-ray Land, and that is a single as well, I believe, because I don't see otherwise. And FKA Twigs gave us Perfect Stranger. 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We spell that H-I-P-R-A-W-K. And on social media, we're at Hip Rock and at Hip Rock Nation. You can find us on Facebook and the site formerly known as Twitter. All right, got some music on the way from Dedicated Servers. And I think it's pronounced mid. Right now, here's Prolet R on Hip Rock Nation.

Emeka here on Hip Rock Nation with Professional Loving off the album Emeka. Before her, you heard from Salami Rose, Joe Lewis. I'm wondering if that's two artists or just one. That's the way it's showing up on the screen here. Inside was the name of the track. Before them, Proletar. I think it's a French DJ with the single called Ever off the album Temperamental Cats. Cool track. Anyway, still on the way. Music from Alaska Reed. But here is Lathe of Heaven.

0: hello camera.
1: Moorish Idols here on Hip Rock Nation. That was called Dream Pixel. Really cool track. If you want to find out more about that band, you can go to their website, moorishidols.com. They spell it M-O-R-E-I-S-H-I-D-O-L-S. Moorish Idols. Before them, you heard from Mid with Song For You. Christian Grey gave us Fort Knox off the Glory album, and Lathe of Heaven with Ek Perosis. Strange song names. Off the album Bound by Naked Skies. We're at the end of this hour. Thanks so much for spending time with us. Hip Rock Nation is a production of Nahoni Global, KRDP Community Radio, and Desert Soul Creative Studios. I'm Kaja Brown. Thanks so much for spending time with us. HipRock.com is where you can find us online. Closing out this hour, Alaska Reed, She Wonders, here on Hip Rock Nation.

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2: Welcome to this hour of Hip Rock Nation. I'm Godger Brown on the way. Potato Head People, DJ Enki. But getting started here is Albuquerque's best DJ and MC, Defy.

The band is called Mold, and that song was called No Title off the self-titled album by the same name. Jungle gave us Dominoes, and Defy, Albuquerque-based MC, gave us Water Is Life off his album Arrow Rhymatics. Still on the way, Classified, Cascade, and Tiesto. Just want to remind you, you can connect to us on social media at Hip Rock and at Hip Rock Nation on Facebook and the social media site formerly known as Twitter. Here is Busta Rhymes.

The late, great Prince here on Hip Rock Nation with the title track to his 1981 album, Controversy. Before him, Detroit band Citizen Zero gave us What a Feeling off the album State of Mind. Washed Out gave us Fill It All Around before that. And Busta Rhymes got us started with Boom off the album Extinction Level Event 2, The Wrath of God. I'm Kaja Brown. This is Hip Rock Nation. Thanks so much for spending time with us. Sitting here enjoying great music with you. On the way, we have music from Erykah Badu and Cascade. All right, here is DJ Enki. Track is called Hard Fought Progress.

Cascade here on Hip Rock Nation. Chains Chilled featuring Project 46. Before him, you heard from Classified, 3 foot tall off the album Classified. Club Drugs before that with Sour Times, and DJ Inky gave us Hard Fought Progress. You're tuned to Hip Rock Nation. I'm Kaja Brown, and still on the way, some great music from Potato Head People. But I'm going to get to one of my favorite songs. This is Erykah Badu, Telephone.

Queen Serene here on Hip Rock Nation. That cut was called, what was it called there? Glowing. Before them, you heard from Tiesto with Red Lights off a Town Called Paradise, the deluxe edition. Erykah Badu got us started with Telephone, one of my favorite songs. All right, we are at the end of this hour. This has been Hip Rock Nation. I'm Kaja Brown. Hip Rock Nation is a production of Nahoni Global, KRDP Community Radio, and Desert Soul Creative Studios. 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Closing us out, Potato Head People, Last Night, featuring Redman. See ya.

0: good.
1: Yo, yo, yo, want some chicken
0: morning.
1: To go?
0: Morning. Yes.
1: Someone laughed, surely.
0: I mean, they probably didn't even listen because it's too early. Maybe.
1: Okay. I got a Nancy over here, guys.
0: hey, all right. My name is Caden. I'm one of the hosts. This is my co-host.
1: JC.
0: And you are listening to Restless. This is KPSQ 97.3 Fayetteville. Welcome back. It is October. And we're just gonna talk. That's what we do best. I guess first I'll make sure
1: we're actually on.
0: Every time, dude, I just can't. Like,
1: the one time you wouldn't check, I bet that's what it would be.
0: Mm-hmm. Can't trust it.
2: Task.
0: I'm hearing a whole lot of nothing from my phone.
1: Oh, seriously?
0: A whole lot of nothing. Hold on, wait.
1: No.
0: I'm reloading.
2: A whole lot of nothing.
0: God, there's my annoying voice. All right. We have no PSAs. So we hope that you remembered the last time we read the PSA.
1: Everyone drop in the comments what the last PSA was, and we'll
0: reply in the comments.
1: We'll give you a
0: like and subscribe, man. Like and subscribe.
1: Don't forget to hit that bell.
0: It is now October 4th. We have been up since, what, 6 a.m., 5 a.m.?
1: Yeah.
0: I woke up at 5:20.
1: I didn't do all that.
0: I woke up at 5:20, but then I laid in bed all morning until it was time to go to school for All Region. We had All Region tryouts today. And you want to talk about that a little bit?
1: I'll talk. Sure. We went. Songs were fine.
0: God, no, they weren't.
1: Miracles was
0: Miracles is just a garbage
1: song.
0: Yeah,
1: let's just get that out the way.
0: Yeah.
1: I don't care who's listening. That song's terrible.
0: It's terrible.
1: And the other two were pretty alright.
0: Uh-huh.
1: And it's pretty light. We all went in. We all did our best.
0: We did our best. We represented FHS well.
1: Yeah. Caden got to leave early.
0: I did. Thank God. And I mean, I was so happy.
1: I literally stayed there till the last kid left because my mom.
0: Poor guy. It's like, what, 5:30? You got home?
1: Yeah.
0: That's awful. That's tragic.
1: Bring a game. Bring Monster Hunter Rise.
0: Yeah, he was playing Monster Hunter. He was locked in. I think it was Loki the only thing that kept him sane throughout the day.
1: Yeah.
0: But yeah, it was pretty all right. Pretty.
1: It was chill.
0: Pretty just kind of eh.
1: Yeah.
0: I'm glad it's over. It's our last one.
1: It's like a filler day.
0: Such a filler day. Man, there were some tryhards there, especially up in the warm up rooms. Man, they take it way too seriously.
1: Intimidated, so like,
0: they were just annoying. Like, I feel like
1: I think they're senior aura, huh?
0: I didn't sing in the warm up room at all, and I was just like,
1: no, this guy thinks he's senior
0: aura. I was like, yeah, I'm aura. Everyone was kind of just like looking at me though. I felt kind of awkward, but
1: they can mind their business.
0: Yeah, exactly. You know, screw those people.
1: Yeah.
0: I'm going to, before we say anything stupid, I'm going to warn you. I'm tired, and we're tired, I think.
1: Yeah.
0: You're tired?
1: Yeah.
0: Yeah, so we're not responsible for our words at midnight. But yeah, we did it. Audition was pretty painless. I was the first one in my group to go. I was group 5, and I low-key just did it and then walked out and left. It felt pretty good, man. It felt pretty good. I hate All Region. I've always hated All Region. I think it's the worst thing that we have to do in choir. I think that it is pretty harmful to teenagers, to kids, you know. I mean, we're still, I think whenever you make somebody compare themselves to someone else, like you force them to do it, and it just kind of ruins their mental health, especially at like this fragile young age where like you're already comparing yourself to everything else around you in looks or whatever, and then you have your voice too, and like I feel like any creative endeavor should not be a competition, because I think it's just unfair to the people. It's like a 2-minute, 3-minute audition. It doesn't even matter really in the grand scheme of things. Go ahead. No, you're good.
1: I definitely agree that, like, Origin here goes about it the wrong way. I feel like,
0: yeah,
1: like, especially since it is for the school and, like, education, it should be used as an opportunity to teach and talk about artists in general or just, you know, people in choir. Being able to look at yourself amongst other people in that field and respect what you're doing right figure out what you could do better, and then move on.
0: I guess constructively, yeah. If it was handled differently. Also, Mars, thank you for listening, and thanks for saying that I'm saying facts. Yeah, like, but there was for sure a few kids tonight, or yesterday, I guess, that, like, went home to their parents and were so depressed and sad because they felt like their voice was not good enough because they didn't place or something, you know? I feel like that is harmful, you know? To, like, you know, like an eighth grader who just, like, got their dreams shattered because they didn't make it because they think it's, like, the biggest thing ever. I mean, and their teachers hype it up like it's the biggest thing ever.
1: I think that's the problem right there, though, is
0: expectations.
1: The expectation. Like, yeah, you should work hard for it. You should do your best, but
0: yeah.
1: they shouldn't be sitting there going, you know, hey, you better do well.
0: Hey, you better do this.
1: If you don't do well, we're just not going to acknowledge the work that you put in.
0: Yeah.
1: You know? And that's not even saying that people do that. It's just like, it definitely slips through the cracks, and that kind of mentality is harmful. And it's going to happen either way.
0: Yeah, I mean,
1: but I also think it's a little bit healthy when it's not as extreme.
0: Yeah.
1: You know?
0: It's a nice measuring stick of where you are
1: as
0: a singer if you're actually trying to get better. But overall, I feel like I've heard a lot of sad stories today, and I feel awful about it. And, you know, it's just kind of sad. I mean, I kind of just, I don't think it means anything, really. And I got a lot of congratulations from people, but I just, like, thanks. You know, I don't really care. I feel like it doesn't matter to me anymore. Because I already know my worth. I already know that I'm like...
1: The goat.
0: I'm the singer that I want to be, and I think that's important. No.
1: Tiff.
0: But, you know, I feel like if you are happy with where you're at, that's all that matters. And some old person is not going to get to tell you how to sing and what you should do better. Because everyone's ears are different, so it's all subjective anyway.
1: It's like half the time, at least one judge in there is tweaking.
0: Yes.
1: Low-key, no, 100% of the time, there's a judge in there that's just going to be on something.
0: Yeah. Like straight tweaking, and they're gonna be rude for no reason because they hate their job, but yet they do it anyway. Just
1: like, get a new job, better pay.
0: Damn. Do something else, dude.
1: 20 years is not gonna be worth it.
0: No, man. I don't know. I think on all sides it's kind of, you know, I wouldn't want to sit there and listen to that many kids.
1: No,
0: I would go insane by like the 10th one.
1: I never want to do all region or an event like that again.
0: Mm-mm.
1: Like literally ever again.
0: Yeah,
1: so long, and the clinic's gonna be.
0: Excruciating. Yeah. It's always excruciating.
1: Dude, it's like actually torture's over dramatic, but that's the word I'm going to use.
0: It's
1: just, you know,
0: yeah. It's a psychological.
1: On my cheeks.
0: I don't know. I was going to say something, but I forgot it. But
1: sorry.
0: No, you're good. Yeah, I don't know. And now I have to learn more music because I have to do Allstate. I feel like. If given the option, I would give my spot to somebody who really wants it.
1: I think that's really good.
0: Who really wants it. Like, I don't want it, and yet I have it, and I, like...
1: One of those alternates.
0: For feel like it's wasted, you know?
1: Yeah.
0: But I'm forced to do it anyway, so I have to do it.
1: Which there's gotta be something with, like... I don't know if it's how much they get paid, or just school, like, reputation or what.
0: Oh,
1: but I
0: feel
1: like that's a big reason why we're pushed to do it if we make it.
0: Mm-hmm. Yeah, do we even make any money or anything off this? I don't know.
1: That's what I assume we do. Because I feel like if you just send like a few members of your choir to go do this, it's not really enriching to the whole... I mean, it might be enriching to the whole program once they get back.
0: Yeah. Well, maybe like it's just so we can look good so people will give us money. Because, hey, they're doing good work.
1: That's fair.
0: Or whatever. But, yeah, that was all region. Thankfully, it's the last one. And I've already, like, I went into it with mentalities, like, I've already done Allstate, like, I've done what I wanted to do, and so, therefore, there's nothing left for me. It's not going to be any, like, better or worse. To me, it's like, I've already climbed this mountain before, I don't care.
1: Yeah.
0: Give it to somebody else who hasn't climbed the mountain, you know, so they can get a chance to see what it's like.
1: Have a good little time, travel.
0: Yeah.
1: No, I hate that I'm in TV choir, bro. I hate miracles. Every
0: God, year. That song is probably the worst song I've ever heard.
1: It's the same dude who directs us every year because he brings his wife in on accompaniment. I've told you this a million times.
0: Yeah.
1: But like he brings him in on accompaniment, he makes the piano part good, and then he makes the singing part just supporting that. But you're at a choir thing.
0: Yeah, so it's more about the.
1: So what's the point? why are we here? Why are we doing this?
0: Yeah, yeah. My friend Deanna actually had a really good point earlier. I was talking to her, and she was like, it's a choir thing. I feel like it's just not right to do it solo. It's just because it feels like it's just like less about choir at that point, and it's more like America's Got Talent. Like,
1: that's real.
0: You know, it should be a choir thing.
1: I mean, it works just like the shows.
0: Basically, yeah, yeah. You audition, then you go through the next level, then you audition, you go through the next thing.
1: CPA is way more fun.
0: CPA is a lot more fun, yeah. I've always had more fun in CPA. Even though the first time we did CPA in 7th grade, I had a heartbeat of 207 BPM, which is like the highest it's ever been. I think it's like completely unhealthy. Wait, let me see.
1: How did you even do that?
0: I was shaking in my boots. I was so nervous, dude. I have really bad stage fright.
1: 7th grade choir was not that serious.
0: Well, it was my first time being on a stage in front of people. I hated that. Unhealthy heart rate for an adult is generally anything above 100 beats per minute.
1: Bro, was devil.
0: I had 207.
1: Oh, my God.
0: Yeah, I was dying. I was just shaking my boots. I legit felt like I was going to pass out. That's another thing. Nerves is a big factor in it, too.
1: Nerves always gets me. It doesn't matter if I'm actually, like, calm in there. I'm still going to shake a little bit, like my voice.
0: Yeah, dude, those stairs I had to climb up for the room. I literally, since I was the first one to go, I ran up the stairs, and like 20 seconds later, I was in the room auditioning. I was like, I felt like a chud.
1: I had to box breathe, bro. I was not.
0: Yeah, I low-key just like told myself like, bro, it's okay, and I just like started moving around. It looked pretty stupid, but it was fine. Why being a chef is not as popular as it was 20 years ago? That's a search. As a thing in the search history.
1: I bet you like $20 it's over money.
0: I'm actually curious. Let's see this one. So, the career is weighed down by chronic burnout, low pay, and toxic work cultures that modern workers are no longer willing to tolerate.
1: Yeah. I was about to say, it's always
0: been low-key, we should do that in like most jobs. Like, don't tolerate it, you know, and just like fight back.
1: Yeah, but like people gotta pay their bills. Which is like, that's also part of the issue.
0: That is the thing that keeps us in the circle, bro.
1: We don't want to make community and, you know, look out for each other when we get in those hard times. Well, that sounds like I'm shooting at everybody at once. I'm saying in general.
0: No, but yeah, I get, yeah.
1: Uneducated idea there, but
0: it's hard to approach that thing. Like, there's no real way. Like, I always see things when, like, there's a problem and everyone's just like, we'll just stop going anywhere or working or anything. But then you...
1: Like,
0: not everyone's going to do it. So, yeah. Like, you know nobody's... Like, not everyone's going to do it. So then you're just going to be cooked.
1: I mean, especially people who have dependents, like kids, you know?
0: Yeah. You have a whole family. You can't just sit there.
1: Can't not feed them.
0: Yeah, and so you're pressured and you're stuck in the hamster wheel. We're all stuck in the hamster wheel, man.
1: Just another cog in the murder machine, for real.
0: Yeah.
1: Quote.
0: Banger.
1: It's been 12 minutes.
0: Dude. Well, I guess what else has happened in these 2 weeks? It's October. The weather's been better.
1: True. Oh my gosh, better. Falls in. I can wear this long sleeve and only be mildly uncomfortable, if that.
0: Although it's been too humid for my liking. It's a little bit too humid, especially tonight.
1: I'll take humid over.
0: But man, it is amazing though when it's like 60 degrees. Oof. Blessing.
1: Bro, we walked outside. It feels so good.
0: Makes you want to actually do stuff.
1: Yes.
0: I've been doing some stuff. I've been walking around a lot.
1: Some stuff.
0: And I've been trying. I wrote a new song for the first time in 2 months, and I did an interview and stuff and got reviewed and stuff, and you know, I go through these phases. Like, I feel like, okay, what's been happening lately is like, I feel like life just gets bad enough to the point where you just become content with everything.
1: Yeah,
0: like you're at such a rock bottom that you just are like, hey, this is okay. And then eventually, through that mentality, if you can hold on to it, you'll be okay. But you're not really gonna
1: be okay.
0: You're just gonna be okay with not being okay. Yeah, you're gonna be a shell of yourself, and that's what's been happening. Just like low key content with, because I feel like I learned that you just can't fight it. Like, it's pointless to fight it, low key. Like, I feel like, well, it depends on the person, but like, I guess it's giving up. I'm just giving up. I'm giving up.
1: Apply yourself, Kate.
0: Just resigned. I'm resigned to my mental state, you know?
1: I mean, I hear that. Personally, lately, I've been trying to, like, do things I like play Monster Hunter. That's been my foot in the door, I guess. Tomorrow I'm going to try to actually skate for the first time.
0: We've been saying that for, like, what, 2 months?
1: I know. I know. But tomorrow I'm actually going to do it if it doesn't rain.
0: It shouldn't. I think it's going to be sunny tomorrow.
1: Good. Okay, yeah.
0: Or today, I guess, yeah.
1: Then I'm going to try that. There's just so much to do. Like, senior year is...
0: terrible.
1: It's not even stressful at this point. It's just like, damn.
0: I don't like it.
1: I got a lot to do.
0: Not enough time to do it.
1: Yeah.
0: And if you're not working, at least in my opinion, I feel like I'm just wasting my time, and I'm like kind of just, I don't know how to spend my time.
1: Yeah.
0: And so it feels like a waste, and then I feel like I just wasted my free time. Or like this summer, I felt like I was actually, I mean, I was wasting it, but I was wasting it
1: in
0: a better
1: way.
0: Yeah.
1: Yeah.
0: In a way that you wanted to. Did you already drink all your water?
1: Dude, I drink and eat fast.
0: Holy crap. I'm like a bird, dude. I'm so...
1: yeah, like, generally a hummingbird would drink that faster.
0: Yeah. I took one sip, I think.
1: Just like Samantha. One time...
0: ASMR.
1: Me and Samantha went to the mall, and I got her a lemonade, like, slush thing, whatever.
0: Yeah.
1: I drank mine down, like, real quick, and then she was barely, like, a third of the way through it. And it had been 30...
0: savor it, man.
1: It had been, like, 35 minutes. I drank mine slow on purpose so that we could drink at the same pace.
0: Yeah.
1: And she had some of mine to drink still. And she's like, you want the rest? No, yeah, that's what was crazy. She said, do you want the rest? I was like,
0: this way thing to is call heavy her out me. Live on air.
1: Oh, sorry. I love you.
0: She's definitely listening, right?
1: Yeah, she is.
0: Yeah, okay, cool.
1: You should maybe think of that, though.
0: Yeah, no, Well, if I eat or drink too fast, I feel like I'm going to throw up. I gotta, like, chill, you know? But you, bro, I mean, at least with, like pizzas, bro, especially.
1: You gotta put it down.
0: You just put that down, like, a whole pizza, and then, like, a pizza and a half.
1: I don't even know why I do it.
0: Yeah, like...
1: I just like food, I guess.
0: I just like food. I don't know, man. What else has been going on in 2 weeks?
1: Hey, Monster Hunter... Rise is like $3 base game on Steam,
0: sale.
1: And $10 for the extra thing. So everyone should buy it.
0: What is in the extra DLC? Tell them.
1: Oh, the extra DLC is like, it's like the game with more. It's like you have another story mode. You have
0: game
1: harder
0: with
1: fights.
0: More.
1: Yeah, okay, it makes sense though. You have the base game, right? It's really good. It's got low rank, high rank.
0: Yeah,
1: that's awesome. Then you got Master Rank, which is the DLC, and that's like another whole. Campaign plus extra challenges.
0: So it's worth it.
1: It's worth it. And there's a demo to try it.
0: I think there's also, isn't that Persona sale going on?
1: Still? Oh, yeah. Check that out. Yeah. I think reloads for like 13
0: legitimately bucks zero people are going to add
1: to that. And they're all just like listening, like, this nerd.
0: What the hell are they talking
1: please?
0: About?
1: Oh, my God.
0: That's how I feel promoting music, bro. It's like, who the hell? Like, just shut up, bro. Nobody's actually listening to you.
1: People are listening to you. How many ads do you get of the people who are like... like, it's not the ones who are like, bro, if you show me this video, I'll give you a free
0: ticket
1: to my show.
0: Oh, my God, I hate those.
1: Like, not those
0: I
1: ones.
0: Those.
1: But the ones where it's just like... they just show, like, a music video or something.
0: Yeah.
1: They start playing the music. Like, I just hate the cringy tags on it, you know?
0: Do
1: what you gotta do, but...
0: I can't, geez. Dude. I can't do that, man. I've been, you know, trying to. I almost did, but I just feel like a sham. I don't feel real, dude. I like all the hashtags. It's like I just I can't. And I like the AI generated captions or whatever to get the algorithm to see you.
1: What was it?
0: V stepped into the crowd.
1: Like, oh my God.
0: Tonight V stepped into the crowd. Like, shut the hell up, dude.
1: Like, this has to be the Matrix, right? That's not a real
0: it's
1: thing.
0: It's a simulation.
1: Why is
0: wait,
1: that?
0: Hold on. Did tonight tonight did V step into the crowd? Tonight V stepped into the crowd. V stepped into the ground. It's a viral copy pasta and meme on Instagram Reels where users paste the dramatic Vogue magazine caption. It's just for like...
1: it's Vogue magazine? That's the reason why it was
0: algorithm bait.
1: Oh, my.
0: Keyword stuffing.
1: What?
0: Japan is turning footsteps into electricity. I remember that one. Oh, that was good. God, our culture moves so fast, there just isn't a culture anymore.
1: Like, it's just trends. Our culture is trends.
0: Just like, what do they call them? Like the little, not mini trends, but like...
1: micro trends.
0: Micro trends, yeah. It's insane. And it just feels like life is just going faster and faster and just tumbling and tumbling.
1: I feel like it's more synthetic.
0: Yeah.
1: It's not.
0: Nothing's real, man. Exactly. Nothing's real anymore. I don't know. I was thinking about being a cowboy in, like, the desert earlier and, like, riding on like, a horse during the night. You know, I feel like that's just, like, that's just where I'm at right now.
1: That's real.
0: Anyway, the Beatles are really cool. I've been loving them again lately. Sometimes I'll find artists, or, like, I'll rediscover artists that I used to listen to a lot, and then I'll fall in love with them again. Does that happen to you?
1: Yeah, it does sometimes. Like, Nerd, I fell out of them a little bit over the summer, and I'm kind of getting back into them.
0: Yeah.
1: The Roots, I'm always in and out of that.
0: Yeah.
1: Ichabod is a big one that I go. I've been listening to... Hold on, I'm thinking. There's somebody.
0: There's one of them.
1: Yeah, oof, that's a person. Steve Lacy. I'm always...
0: You like Steve Lacy.
1: Boa, that's what it is.
0: Boa, oh yeah.
1: Yeah. I heard a song, like, I heard one time, I guess, but it didn't resonate with it or something.
0: Yeah.
1: I skipped it. But it's deeply off Twilight, and it's amazing.
0: You gotta, like, dive deep into their, like... Low-key just put an album on, like...
1: Repeat.
0: And then just, like, yeah, digest it.
1: I just want vinyl. That'll make it easier to not...
0: Yeah, that'd be cool.
1: How to branch.
0: I've been listening to a lot of Oasis, Beatles, just Nick Drake, really good, soft, well, not Oasis, but Nick Drake's really good acoustic music.
1: That's one name.
0: Really, really pretty, really sad story, though. He's one of those artists that didn't get appreciation until he died.
1: He's like Van Gogh.
0: Mm-hmm, yeah, it was in, like, the 70s, he, like, overdosed on depression pills. And he died, and then everyone started liking him after that. But he, like, literally wrote a song about that, like, happening, and then it happened. Pretty crazy stuff. Cameron Winter, of course. Geese, of course. God, I love Geese. God, I love Cameron Winter, man. I could talk about them all day, all night.
1: Pink Panthers. That's what I actually got into recently again. Because Rotini does concerts, like, good.
0: Mm-hmm.
1: Mainly because the instrumentals low-key.
0: With, like, the real instruments.
1: Oh, my gosh, yes. Dude. The basses. They had a stand-up bass for, like, 2 or 3 songs. I want a stand-up bass so bad.
0: They're so cool. They're probably... I mean, they are so expensive.
1: Yeah, there's so much money.
0: Oh, man. Well, I gotta look at my camera roll to remember what I've done. Legitimately, my memory is so bad, and I feel like in this point in my life, I'm just spiraling through everything. I'm not even really taking it in. I can't take things in and enjoy them anymore. I'm just like, I call it running with your head down through life. Like, I feel like that's what I'm doing. I'm not looking around and, like, seeing where everything's at. I'm just going forward, because forward is the only way to move, you know. And I hate feeling stationary, so I'll just do things, go out of my way so that I feel like I'm living. To feel alive, bro.
1: It's
0: pretty bad. Madrigal costumes, yeah, we got that. That was pretty cool. My pants, I don't know, we got things going on. Wow, I've not done nothing with my life, man. This is so sad.
1: I hung with my cousins and a couple of friends the other day, and one of my friends locked his keys in the car.
0: Pro move right there.
1: Yeah, I have no idea if he got them out low-key. We, like, busted the seam on his driver door trying to get it out, because we literally had 2 butter knives and a flat screwdriver.
0: Geniuses.
1: Yeah, and we were just shoving it in there. We got a steel wire in there, but you just had to push the door.
0: Surgeon.
1: Yeah.
0: Surgical. That sounds interesting. There was a cool rainbow.
1: Yes, dude. Oh, my God. Was it Thursday night?
0: Yeah, that was Thursday night.
1: Gorgeous. The city was beautiful.
0: Yeah, man. It's really a pretty city. Wish I could get out of here, though. You know, in the review that they posted about my new song, Wishing on a Star, they said...
1: Where can we find this review?
0: Actually, I don't know. On a Dead Party Instagram. That's their, and, like, link in bio, just go through their articles. I think it's the most recent article. But anyway, they said, like, it sounds like he's searching for more opportunities, and unfortunately those opportunities mostly are in Arkansas. Something like that. And I was like, damn, that's right, you know. I feel like this place is just not very good, to get discovered. There's not really many record labels here. There should be. I feel like we have things going. There's people who
1: are the thing that happened.
0: Doing things. Yeah, the thing.
1: I wish I went.
0: Yeah, I wish we didn't work. I have work.
1: I didn't want to deal with traffic.
0: Oh my god, I hate work. Stop, dude. I hate work, dude. I think I'm gonna quit soon.
1: Yeah, should get a new job.
0: Genuinely can't take it anymore. I think that's also probably contributed to my just lack of
1: wanting to do things.
0: Yes, lack of energy. Just wanting to lay in bed, do nothing.
1: Yeah, I love my job, and I think that's.
0: I have a pinched nerve in my shoulder, and every time I work, I agitate the hell out of it, and then I just like. It's the most painful, excruciating thing ever. I felt like a coal mine worker.
1: It's like a constant Charlie horse or what?
0: Yeah. Oh. Like I'll be like doing the most basic action, like hardly even reaching for something, and oh, you're like doing this, and it just like all the way down in my shoulder, it just feels like I'm getting tasered. You know? And there's nothing they can do for it really. Except for like
1: maybe not
0: stretches or something. Over. I asked my doctors and they were like, just rest. And I was like, I can't do that, man.
1: Bravo. Thanks for the doctorate, dude.
0: Yeah. Good work, doctor. Good work.
1: Arkansas's finest.
0: I'm hungry. Jesus Christ. Yeah.
1: When's the last time you ate?
0: 5:30.
1: You think that might be the problem right there?
0: Yeah. I mean, I went to bed. But low-key, I just gotta, like, I don't know, I gotta find things in my pantry. There's not much. So, but, awesome, interesting conversations, man. We could answer some more questions.
1: Look up more questions. At this point, I feel like we were just looking up the same.
0: We've answered everything.
1: The same one.
0: Yeah.
1: Well, we should do it still. It'd be funny.
0: I want to find, like, unique, though, one. Or, like, unique ones.
1: Unique questions
0: brother.
1: For a radio show.
0: Unique questions for videos. Oh my god, my hands can't even type. I'm so tired. Like, I legit can't move my fingers that fast.
1: You need to switch or?
0: No, I'm the one in the. No, it's fine.
1: I'm the man in the chair.
0: I am the one who knocks. To ask. Oh my god. To ask. On a radio show.
1: What's the name of the guy's typing? He's like, oh, the. Yeah, you gotta type that. Yeah. No, type that.
0: Shut up, AI. Alright. Okay. Oh. These are not good, dude.
1: What inspired you to get into this field, Caden?
0: Like, we're not even... Uma and Ruby invited us, and we were like, oh, sure thing, man. We don't know what we're doing, but we're going to do it.
1: Yeah.
0: And so we do it.
1: Yeah, we do it.
0: Honestly, don't know how we got here, but we are here. Couldn't see myself doing this, like, a few years ago.
1: No.
0: At all.
1: I didn't know they were doing this.
0: Yeah.
1: Until they were like...
0: I was like, my voice does not matter, bro. Nobody wants to hear me balk.
1: Jesus. What kind of statement is that? My voice doesn't matter?
0: I mean, in the grand scheme of things, bro. I'm just yelling into the void, bro. Yelling into the void.
1: Sing songs. What is this guy?
0: Brick wall, man. Brick wall.
1: Career on voices, by the way.
0: Who? No. Actually, maybe this is a good question. I don't know if you have an answer. Who has been your greatest mentor, and how have they influenced you? Genuinely, I don't know, though. I'm trying to think.
1: Yeah, I'm thinking right now. Anytime I think about this question, I feel like I have a genuine lack of mentors in my life.
0: You're doing pretty good, though, for no mentors.
1: Well, yeah, I mean, I'm my mom. That's what I was going to say.
0: Yeah,
1: my mom's just the goat. You know, she pushes me. She gives me the space to learn my life.
0: But you got to learn some things on your own, too. Yeah. So you can also be your greatest mentor.
1: Ooh.
0: But you don't really know. You don't know everything, so.
1: Yeah. Well, that's part of... being your mentor, you know? You gotta be humble.
0: Yeah.
1: And understand that you mean something, but there's also more to learn.
0: Yeah, there's always more to learn. I feel like music has been my greatest mentor.
1: Because
0: it's low-key just taught me so much about myself and about the world and everything. And I feel like there's so many things that you can do in music. No. I think we already answered that one. What's the one thing? Okay, wait. How do you handle criticism? I handle it pretty poorly. Absolute opposite sides, but I handle it pretty terribly, low-key. I mean, it depends on how it's worded, but usually I just, like, crash. I'm like, oh, yeah, you're right. This sucks. This is terrible.
1: I hear that.
0: But usually I'm the first one to say that, though.
1: So. Your own criticism.
0: Oh yeah,
1: I definitely hear that too. I would say, at first I was thinking of like some dude just was saying, yo, what's up with your shoes?
0: Like, yo, that guy that passed it today that was like mid or something. He like walked by and he's like mid. Or like you're mid. There was a guy, we were like at All Region and we were like, he's walking past behind us and he just said mid.
1: Oh yeah, I remember.
0: Yeah,
1: that.
0: Yeah.
1: We did not think he said mid for a second.
0: Oh yeah, oh yeah. Yeah. But he said something about mid and I was like, what the hell?
1: What is your problem? But yeah, like, because that's what I thought of at first, and I was just like, you know?
0: Yeah.
1: Okay.
0: I mean, what else could you even get criticized about?
1: I mean, man? I know I've had a big problem with, like, in school and stuff, and I work low-key sometimes. Not all the time I work. I've grown a lot in that aspect.
0: But, like, oof, me.
1: When I mess up on something, and it's something I know I messed up on,
0: yeah.
1: And, like, I know, like, I'm here. I got it.
0: Yeah.
1: And then they still explain it to me.
0: Yeah.
1: And not that, not like that they're reading my mind. Knowing that I know what's going on.
0: Yeah.
1: But it's just like, thank you so much.
0: Yeah. I hate making mistakes. That's like just the one thing. I just can't handle that. I hate it when it happens at work. I feel like the biggest dumbass to ever live.
1: And I assume with your work environment, they're not very
0: kind. It's terrible. No. I mean, sometimes they can be, but a lot of times it's like in a passive aggressive way. And I just feel like, wow, I just messed up and I'm stupid and I should go somewhere else.
1: Swiping so it as a goat.
0: Yeah, they sound pretty good to you.
1: Hey, don't worry about it, bro. You know, we're learning. Appreciate it.
0: Can you talk about a time when you felt like giving up but didn't?
1: College algebra last year. Jesus
0: Christ. Yeah.
1: I feel like a lot of people would look at it and say I gave up, but I didn't. I was just focusing on other things other than school for like once in my life.
0: Different priorities, yeah.
1: Yeah, and that was good. And I was also trying to balance also being sure to hold myself accountable for my grades and what I want.
0: Yeah.
1: Which I also died down. Like, I don't really care about getting absolute straight A. Like, if I can get an easy A, if I know I can do it, I'm going to do it.
0: Yeah.
1: But if I'm going to struggle in a class, I'm not going to stress about getting the highest score possible. I'm going to stress about passing.
0: Yeah. Definitely smart and healthy. Like, your priorities have got to shift. Or else you're just going to burn yourself out insanely quick. I mean, I can't talk too much. I do that too, I don't know. I could go a really deep way with this, or I could go like surface level. It's like, I don't know.
1: I mean, like 30 minutes, you can literally do whatever you want.
0: I guess you're right, low key, and I'm feeling pretty open book right now. But yeah, I mean December and January of this year. I felt like giving up on everything that I ever did because I had, you know, the breakup and stuff, and I just felt like dirt. I felt like dirt. I laid in bed all day, and I would sleep. I would sleep all day, and I would wake up at night and just sit there, lay there, not even really eat, not even go really do anything, because I just felt like absolutely giving up on everything. Didn't even make songs. I couldn't make songs for like a month and a half. And then I don't know what changed. I don't know like what really made me get up, but I did eventually, like February, and I started like hanging out with, you know, the disc squad and everybody and more people and opened myself up a little bit. I think you can either choose to stay where you are with whenever you get a setback, or you can move forward with the knowledge that you learned. But sometimes you just move forward and you don't realize what you've learned yet, and then you just like on to the next. I feel like that's what's been happening for me lately, but I don't know, because I feel like just giving up on life just doesn't feel like a possible thing. I don't know.
1: No.
0: It doesn't feel like an option to me.
1: Yeah.
0: So it's like, well, all right,
1: because eventually you gotta get up. It might take long, but
0: on to the next day.
1: Yeah.
0: Day by day, it's the best way to take it, I guess. No. This is for someone. These questions are for somebody who like is in the radio business.
1: It's like interviewing an artist.
0: Yeah.
1: You know, you got Tyler Creator next to you, and you're going, "What's hot?" Yeah. Yeah. He executes you on the spot.
0: Actually, I love. Yeah. Yeah. Yeah.
1: I swear to God, if you asked me that question,
0: yeah, I saw that one. Yeah. I love how he answers questions, though. He's really eloquent and detailed, and I wish I had that ability.
1: You do, you know.
0: At times, man, whenever it's like, I find whenever I just woke up is whenever I'm like best at just speaking my mind.
1: I mean, I also feel like it's easier to speak your mind when you're not constantly like
0: thinking about
1: berated by other things, you know, like
0: God, dude. School.
1: Like someone like him, he's focused on his passion, his life. He's
0: solely on that.
1: Like that, yeah.
0: And at school, I feel like I have to just like talk extremely fast to get anything through. It feels like a short. It feels like a YouTube short, bro.
1: Part of the problem too, okay. I feel like my brain's definitely died a little bit.
0: Oh yeah, mine too. Mush.
1: Scrolled.
0: It's getting smoother for sure.
1: Have you had dinner with anyone dead or alive?
0: Have you read a book lately?
1: No, but I picked up this book. I think it's called Growing Up X. And I assume it's about Malcolm X kids. It was free at the library.
0: So Malcolm X. Yeah, I loved him.
1: But I did talk to my coworkers the other day about books. And we just asked what each other's favorite books were. And I mentioned The Alchemist because that book is so good. I need to read that again before I do anything, actually.
0: Yeah. Mine's definitely the one I'm reading right now, On the Road by Jack Kerouac. It's just one of the... I was kind of in on it at first when I started reading it because the style is so different. It's from the 1950s, and it's really a journalistic document and very like journal type thing, day by day. Well, not really day by day, but just like he tells his life story basically, and he lived an insane life, just like unfathomably insane by choice. Him and his friends just traveling the country on a whim every time that they had any ideas. They're so childlike, and it's a pretty, honestly, pretty problematic book. Like, it has some stuff from the 50s, of course, that was going on. It's like okay, but it's really raw, and I kind of like the just true honesty of it. It's not filtered, and I feel like that's what life is. It's not filtered.
1: I agree that.
0: Just see it for what it is.
1: So it's On the Road.
0: On the Road, yeah, by Jack Kerouac. It's just him like hitchhiking and then him just traveling and looking for meaning in life. And it also incorporates a lot of like jazz music and stuff in it and like what was happening at the time. I love his style. There's some run-on sentences that he just doesn't care about punctuation. And it just goes on and on. And I love the way it's just stream of consciousness stuff. If I could write like that, I would do it. I mean, I guess I could, but
1: yeah, you could just outside of school, I guess.
0: It's just like eventually, yeah. You hold yourself back, kind of like with like what is like expected in
1: a. Because you got to manufacture what they want you to do.
0: Yeah.
1: And it just doesn't.
0: Eventually, it's just ingrained in you, so anything else feels wrong.
1: Yeah.
0: Just like you're just yapping because you're just going on, but he didn't give a shit, so he just kept going, and it's like, it's just an insane story. I think I'm almost done with it, but it is just really profound at moments. Has really influenced my lifestyle lately. Did you have one of the same questions? No, you're good.
1: The Alchemist is like, it's not the same because it's a fictional story.
0: Yeah.
1: But it's similar as to this. It's this young shepherd from Spain. It's in like medieval-esque times, I guess. And the alchemist comes by and he says, you need to look for your special legend. I think it's secret legend or something like that.
0: Mm-hmm.
1: And he's basically destined to find a treasure somewhere in the world. So he goes traveling, he goes to a port place in Spain, goes to Morocco, lives there, and it's just him living his life, trying to find the secret legend. He's following the alchemist thing, and it's just about finding your way and the universe. As long as you are actively trying your best to find what you want to do, the universe will do everything it can to make sure you get there.
0: That's a really beautiful way of thinking about it.
1: Yeah.
0: I feel like whatever I do, the universe is against me.
1: It's a very optimistic book that way.
0: Very optimistic, yeah.
1: But it's a optimistic book that way.
0: Very optimistic, yeah.
1: But it's like, he was Christian, so it's kind of, it's not biblical, but it's like,

0: Okay, well, these are all more dumb questions. You want to play a song?
1: I'm not a play song.
0: You got something in mind?
1: You should do Deeply by BoA.
0: Deeply by BoA. Oh, yeah,
1: this is the song I mentioned earlier.
0: This is the one that JC mentioned earlier. we're going to be right back. And, yeah, here's Deeply by BoA.

0: That's deeply.
1: Deeply by Boa.
0: I really liked it. I think it's because, like, when Doomsday came out on Steve Lacy's new album, it was really cool, like, riff at the beginning. And that is the same thing where it's like...
1: Yeah. I love those riffy songs. They look, you just want, make you want to, like, just walk and walk and walk. Yeah, like, cool. Strut your stuff. You feel so tough.
0: Exactly. Straight. Straight aura for me.
1: Straight aura. That means pure aura. I'm making a McDonald's order right now, guys, by the way. I'm hungry.
0: Are you wanting to play something next, my friend?
1: Yeah, I'll play a song. This is a song. Sorry, we have to work on our McDonald's orders. Okay, well, hold on here. Okay, first I'm gonna plug some other shows because I feel like there's actually other cool stuff that happens that's much cooler than what we're doing, and sure. And it's at a much better time than what we're doing. So I love this one for like the name. It's called the Flower Power Hour, and it's Wednesdays 8 p.m. to 11. Excuse me. And it's like 60s music, I guess, probably 60s and 70s music. So if you're ever free on Wednesday and you're in your car, check that out, you know.
0: Save us on the radio.
1: Yeah. Because we need like the
0: community radio. We need the
1: community. We need a community, man.
0: Be active. We need people to be listening to stuff. They can find all kinds of stuff out here, actually.
1: My shoe's on the wrong foot. Okay, never mind.
0: What? What was the turtle who wore socks to bed? Do you remember that?
1: What are you talking about?
0: There was a children's book, and he was a turtle. The turtle. And he wore one sock on his foot, one sock off. And I was like, I do that too.
1: That just reminded me of a case of, oh my god, a bad case of Stripes.
0: Oh yeah,
1: a bad case of Stripes. Oh,
0: that was such a good book, bro.
1: Holy cover, bro. This used to scare the hell out of me.
0: Yeah, I used to think it was like grotesque.
1: Yeah, a bad case of Stripes, man.
0: Anyways, I'm a big fan of Chimes of Freedom. I've listened to them. I just like that name.
1: Chimes of Freedom.
0: No, that's one of the radio shows.
1: Oh shoot, my bad. Oof, nice. I guess it's probably like a folk type thing because there's a Bob Dylan song.
0: Oh yeah.
1: Called Chimes of Freedom. Or yeah. So maybe it is. I don't know. I think we have some cool stuff going on here that, like, honestly, I would love to see get more popular. I feel like there's things going on.
0: Daydream Soundwave is awesome.
1: But of course we're just, yeah, these names are fire, dude. Yeah. And then we got Restless.
0: Yeah, we're just here to represent you guys, I guess.
1: Yeah.
0: Ooh, Whiplash.
1: Oh, Whiplash.
0: I bet they kind of use each other. No, not actually. That was totally a joke based on the movie. Let's
1: okay.
0: Anyways, thanks Noah for listening to us.
1: Yes, yeah. Thanks for everyone listening, yeah, man.
0: We
1: appreciate it. You know, we're really just rambling and
0: no structure.
1: No structure ever, Loki.
0: Yeah, who's coming in?
1: Yeah, we gotta get somebody, Loki, going in. It's just it's too much work and I'm really lazy.
0: I mean, is Brandon still in his band?
1: I don't think so. Well, maybe it is. I don't know. I haven't really heard anything about that, so, but I feel so old and out of touch, man.
0: Old and out of touch. But, you're the youth. Like, yeah, well, that's why we're here.
1: I don't know, I guess.
0: I hear you, though.
1: I want to talk about something positive, but, like, because I feel like it's just been doom and gloom, kind of, with, like, a mix.
0: It's doomsday.
1: Me and JC are going to be homecoming choir representatives.
0: Supposedly.
1: And our fancy dress. Yeah, supposedly.
0: I need to bag your dress pants.
1: Yeah.
0: I hate form-fitting pants. I hate form-fitting pants.
1: You know what that window reminds me of? Finest at Freddy's.
0: Yeah, I was going to say. I knew as soon as you said that. Yeah. That's what you said. Like, I can see.
1: This is like the office, bro. And you try to, like... It's like imagine something that's just looking in from the window.
0: Big Fred's gonna come.
1: Big Fred Bear.
0: Oh my God, Fortnite guys!
1: Oh my God,
0: I can't believe I'm saying that. I'm 17 years
1: Fortnite
0: old.
1: Fortnite guys.
0: Like everything's in it. I'm Joker. I have Fortnite. This name. You can be Freddy, bro.
1: And you can be Joker too. You can get Joker from Persona and Freddy in the same location. And Sabrina Carpenter. Like what are we doing? It's just all
0: and
1: these
0: Godzilla.
1: All these things, man.
0: Peter Griffin.
1: Spider-Man, like probably. I can't remember if he's in there. He's probably in there.
0: Bro, Tung-Tung-Tung's in the shop.
1: Tung-Tung-Tung-Sush.
0: Tung-Tung-Tung-Sush.
1: Yes, Tung-Tung-Tung-Sush.
0: You want to tell them about the vomit ad lib that you're
1: saying? Oh, it's pretty good. I'm an avid enjoyer of reels on Instagram, and I've encountered this one sound that just keeps getting put everywhere. You know, I would play it on the radio, but I feel like it's too enough. Much. But it's just like someone like throwing up, and it's just like it's just like the most grotesque sounding thing ever. But it's so funny when you put it in like a good context. Yeah, right. Tink tink tink sa hush.
0: Like, what are you doing? And it's always over the best audio.
1: Oh my god, you're
0: Jesus. Oof. It's always over the best.
1: That's audio. A banger song. Was that the one from Zelda? I think it was.
0: I don't know. Oh wait, it might be.
1: Wait, hold on, play it again real quick, just like quieter. Yes! Oh my god, that song, dude. All right, Nintendo music. Nintendo music, dude. Because I loved listening to that song. Like, it's from Legends of the Majora's Mask, I think. Oh, okay. And god, Nintendo music is just so good, so nostalgic, so peak.
0: Super Castlevania, the entrance thing, Belmont's theme. That's what it is.
1: Oh my god, so good.
0: Ding, ding, ding.
1: Big fan of Mario music and Mario Kart music. Big fan of Zelda music, especially old. But like, it's just so good. It's so simple. And it reminds me of better times, and it's just like breezy. Like, there's not a care in the world when there's Nintendo music going.
0: Yeah,
1: I was surprised I heard that. Yeah, that was
0: just like sleeper agent.
1: Yeah, woke me up, man. That like,
0: who's that from Zelda?
1: Truly, just peak. I used to literally just go. There's like a location. I think it's the Astral Observatory. That's like where that track plays, and I would just set my DS on that and just like close my eyes. It was low key beautiful.
0: That's so wild.
1: I was like 9.
0: That's tough.
1: Or 8. And I didn't know how to even really play the game, but dude, gaming is I just can't play games, man. I don't know. Eight. I mean, I can, I just don't.
0: Monster Hunter is
1: like in my free time.
0: $10. I will buy a whole separate copy.
1: I have my money, man. I got my money, man. I have my own money. Yeah. If I really wanted it, I would buy it.
0: You're right.
1: If I really wanted to devote time for it, I would do it, but I don't know.
0: You don't want to. That's fine. That's okay.
1: At the moment, or like probably for a long time, games in general, I just feel like, I don't know, I'm not one to like sit down and play them on my own time anymore.
0: See, I feel that way like sometimes. I'll be like off and on.
1: That's fair.
0: Like, I'll play a game usually.
1: Phases.
0: Yeah, I'll play a game for a long time. I won't play games for a minute, usually because I get busy and I'm just like, man, the last thing I want to do is look at another screen right now.
1: And then I get to the
0: point where I'm just like, I don't even get
1: That's how I feel here. About that.
0: My eyes are cooked.
1: Yeah. Oh, man, my vision is for sure.
0: Oh, yeah.
1: I mean it's already bad, but like, I know that like every year I get like a checkup, it's probably gotten worse. Because everything we do involves a screen, dude.
0: Yeah.
1: I wonder how much of our lives now we spend truly screenless. I wish there was like stats that you would get whenever you died. You could like look back on what you did.
0: Went forward to play again.
1: Play again.
0: Like one pebble, because then you'd have to. Or I guess it'd be inflation. From prehistoric times, you know.
1: Yeah. Dude, dinosaurs.
0: Prehistoric dinosaurs.
1: Let me finish this McDonald's order. I'll play a song whenever it's time for us to, like, dip. So I'll play a song in, like, 2 minutes. But,
0: Can you put a separate card on, like, a different order?
1: No, you have to do a separate one, but you can make it do it to the same... Like, if we do curbside, you can make it do it to the same curbside thing, and then they'll just take it to us.
0: Sorry, I just don't want to download
1: this. This is so interesting. Oh, yeah, Loki, yeah. Okay, I know this is going to sound awful, all right? And Kaylin, I think she's listening, but... Thursday I stayed after school for like encore stuff, and we went to Chick-fil-A. We walked there, and I literally just didn't want to talk to anybody, so I ordered on the Chick-fil-A app while I was already there and had them bring it to my table. I just felt like a judge.
0: Yeah, I was about to say, you're actually
1: and then I like got ketchup, or not ketchup, barbecue sauce on my shirt like a little kid, and it was a white shirt, white button up.
0: You deserve it.
1: Yeah, I felt like a... I don't know, man. But I just don't want to go up and be like, hey, I'll have the... As a kid, like, being with my grandpa, he used to just throw me up there on the spot and be like, order. And I'd be like, I don't know what I want. I don't know what they have. And I was scared of talking. And yeah, and it didn't really help me, low key. I mean, now I guess it's fine. I don't care. But it's just like, why? In that moment, I just didn't want to. So like, the app, it's just easier.
0: G-Pod JY.
1: But okay, yeah, I'm gonna play a song to send us off. And thank you guys for listening. We appreciate it, even though we weren't really talking about much. But thank you very much.
0: Thank you.
1: And we will be back on Sunday, or no, yeah, on the 18th. I guess certainly 17th, but you know, one of those. But we love you. We wish you the best of luck in life.
0: Best of luck in life.
1: Take care of yourself.
0: Yourself.
1: Take care of others.
0: Others.
1: And good night.

Hello, lovelies. My name is Isabella. My program is called Green Bubble Tea. Green Bubble Tea is syndicated via the Pacifica Radio Network. And we are recording the show on September 9th, 2026. And during this show, first hour, we're going to listen to K-pop music, some of the latest tracks. And during the second hour, we're going to listen to some music of the blues genre. And that last song we heard was from Jennie called Fallen Angel. Prior was Jisoo with Click. Both of them are members of the girl group Blackpink. We kicked off with a track by Meow called Hit 'em. Next, we're going to hear from another member of Blackpink, Lisa, the song Sawadika.

0: For those just tuning in, my name is Isabella. Our program is called Green Bubble Tea. And during this first hour, we're listening to some of the latest K-pop tracks. That song was called Iconic by Mistake, collaboration between three girl groups, Lee Seraphim, Illit, and Cat's Eye. Baby Monster with Shum, Stray Kids with This and That. We heard the latest single from Big Bang called Big. And we heard the song from Lisa, her latest single, Sawadika. Next, we're going to hear a song from aespa called Supernovas from their first album, Armageddon.
1: I'm like some.

And that concludes our K-pop set. We close with two songs from the Netflix original movie, K-pop Demon Hunters. We heard Golden and Soda Pop. Prior, we heard a song from BTS's latest studio album, Arirang, called Hooligan. Chorus with Money, Money, Money. And Hypen with Bloody Paradise. Taemin with Float. New Jeans with Super Shy. And we kicked off that set with Aespa, Supernova. Now we're going to be starting a blues music set. I'm going to kick off with three songs from the Alabama Shakes. And the reason why I'm playing a bunch of Alabama Shakes songs is because I attended their show at the Shelburne Museum on Sunday. It was an amazing show. We're going to kick off with the track Gimme All Your Love from their album Sound and Color.

0: We are currently listening to a blues music set. That last track was from Shamika Copeland called Traveling Riverside Blues. Part was Ruthie Foster with Yes. And we kicked off with three songs from the Alabama Shakes. Hang Loose from their album Boys and Girls. Garden from their latest album I Must Be Dreaming. And we kicked off with Gimme All Your Love from Sound and Color. Next song is from Danielle Nicole and Luther Dickinson called Take Me Back.
1: Thank you.

I have a lot of stories I'd like to tell. 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

0: That was
1: Gary Clark Jr. with When My Train Pulls In from the album Black and Blue. Prior was Buddy Guy with Been There, Done That from the album Ain't Done with the Blues. Take Me Back from Danielle Nicole and Luther Dickinson kicked off that set. Next song we're going to hear is from Terry Lynn Carrington, the song Solidarity Song.

Hey now, you can't take away our freedoms. 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I've worked hard, my family has too, so that we can prosper. Now hold on, we ain't hurting you. I deserve every penny I got, so I ain't sharing nothing with those that ain't trying as hard. So all this equal talk is starting to piss me

We just heard three songs from Dolly Parton. We heard Wildflowers from the album Trio. She collaborated with Linda Ronstadt and Emmylou Harris on that album. Prior we heard Love is Like a Butterfly and Just Because I'm a Woman. We just have like 7 minutes left of this week's edition of Green Bubble Tea. Thank you for being with me, no matter how long you've been with me. The whole time, almost the whole time, a few minutes, whether you've been streaming or listening on the radio dial. Hopefully you can catch future editions of Green Bubble Tea. And hopefully you have a great fall time. The year is going to be over in less than 4 months. It's hard to believe. See you later, lovelies.

0: Hey, hey, hey, this is Rochelle, and when I'm not on tour, I am definitely tuned in to KPSQ LP 97.3 Fayetteville. Killing it!
1: It's that time. It's Cafe Jazz with Gene Knight. It's Big Band. It's Bebop. It's America's music. Jazz.

It's an ensemble of artists put together by Buddy Rich. The Monster, a two-record set on Verve from 1973, featuring Harry Sweet Settison and Flip Phillips, Chubby Jackson, of course, Rich on the drums. Buddy Rich with the composition Broadway. We'll listen to more from this two-record set later on at Cafe Jazz. This is Gene Knight with Cafe Jazz. We like our big band, bebop, and beyond. We'll turn now to a vintage recording featuring Erskine Hawkins.

That was a cut from Volume 6 of Bethlehem's Finest. Most of those cuts were released in the 1950s, the entire Bethlehem library up to that point. Again, Volume 6 of Bethlehem's Finest, Long Ago and Far Away with Red Mitchell and his group. Jimmy Rushin, Mr. 5x5, he measures the same from top to bottom as he does from side to side. And his orchestra performing Traveling Light. And we open with a vintage recording from Erskine Hawkins, recorded 1940, After Hours. This is Gene Knight with Cafe Jazz.

That was Lester Young, the president, as they used to call him, or press, in Washington, D.C., 1956. This is a Pablo release that dates back to 1981. We listen to Just You, Just Me, and Indiana, Bill Potts on piano, Norman Williams on the bass, and Jimmy Lutch on drums. And we started with Gloria Lynn, My Funny Valentine. This is Gene Knight with Cafe Jazz, where we enjoy big band, bebop, and beyond.

bit of nostalgia from the days when the trains ruled the byways here in the United States, especially Santa Fe Chief and others. That was James Moody on the alto sax with Barry Harris on piano and Bob Crenshaw on the Fender bass, Alan Dawson on drums. That was from James Moody's release, Don't Look Away Now. That was on a disc, by the way. And we had Bill Henderson with a tribute to Johnny Mercer and the Atchison, Topeka, and Santa Fe with Joyce Collins on the acoustic piano, Dave McKay on electric bass, and Joey Barron on drums. That's a Discovery release from 1981. This is Gene Knight with Cafe Jazz.

It's Wes Montgomery with Montgomery Brothers and Strings and Horns by Gerald Wilson, a portrait of Wes Montgomery, Summertime. That release was in the early 60s. That set was unusual for Wes Montgomery, usually in a trio setting, this time with full orchestral arrangements by Gerald Wilson. And before that, another release from Dorothy Ashby in 1968 on Cadet Records. It's the first time that the harp was used as a primary instrument. Afro Harping on Cadet Records, 1968. And we open with Jose Feliciano on RCA from an album that simply bears his name, Feliciano, with Nene Nana. Got it. This is Gene Knight with Cafe Jazz. Enough time in this hour for another cut.

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It's Harold Alexander live 1971 in Montreux, Switzerland, with Cornel Dupree doing the guitar solo on that. The album is titled Are You Ready? And of course, that was High Heel Sneakers. And this is Cafe Jazz. I hope you're ready because we like big band, bebop, and beyond.

That's Duke's Place with Teresa Brewer from a Columbia release, 1981 release on that. And it's titled A Sophisticated Lady, and all the cuts on this album are Ellingtonia. And of course, with the loss of Teresa Brewer, it's nice to know that she arrived to that jazz scene before she passed. MJT before that with Don't Get Around Much Anymore from an album titled Make Everybody Happy. Frank Strozier, Harold Mayburn, Willie Thomas, Bob Cranshaw, Walter Perkins. That's a early to middle 60s release on VJ. And Kenny Burrell was in that set from a 1963 release on Prestige Records featuring Frank Foster, Donald Byrd, Tommy Flanagan, Doug Watkins, and Art Taylor. Of course, Kenny on the guitar. Slim Jim was the name of that little calypso beat. And Tito Puente started the set from his release, The Tito Puente and His Concert Orchestra, on Tico Records from 1973. The cut was titled Mambo Diablo. This is Gene Knight, and you're listening to Cafe Jazz.

That's Mark Murphy, We'll Be Together Again. That's on Muse Records 1978 release, with Richie Cole providing a little sax texture to the

composition that was preceded by Free Flight. Free Flight is the name of the album. It's on Palo Alto Jazz Records, 1982 release. We heard their impressions of Etude 10, number 6, composed by Chopin. So the Chopin Etude. I think we'll close this hour with a solo.

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That was the drummer, Billy Higgins, on a 1985 RZA release. That's John Coltrane, a dedication to John Coltrane. And before that, we heard From the Bad, Everybody Wants to Rule the World, and we opened with the Kenny Rankin album, an early release by Kenny Rankin. It's on the Little David label. The date on that's 1962. And we listened to While My Guitar Gently Weeps. This is Gene Knight, and you're listening to Cafe Jazz.

find yourself. All the things you said, leave a message left with me for you.

That cut titled NJJ from the group Foresight, recorded in 1998, featured Ron Blake on the tenor saxophone with Greg Hutcherson on drums and Peter Martin doing the keyboard work and Rodney Whitaker on the bass. Foresight, that was the title of their release too in 1998. That cut NJJ. Before that, Mark Allman, collaborative effort between Jan Mark and Johnny Allman, the saxophonist. You heard of the Allman Brothers. That goes back to the early 70s, A Song for You. And the set started with Patty Cassantino, Doug's Meyer. Next on Cafe Jazz, we turn to Maceo Parker live.

from 1982, the Griffith Park Collection, a collaboration of musicians Stanley Clark, Chick Corea, Joe Henderson, Freddie Hubbard, and Lenny White. That was Guernica from the release titled The Griffith Park Collection. And we started this mini set out with Maceo Parker, Uptown Up. That was live. Maceo. That's it for this version of Cafe Jazz. So until next time, thank you for listening.

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Welcome to Return to the Source, your source for the very best in the jazz tradition, old as well as new. I'm your host, Douglas Turner, and on this edition of Return to the Source, we're going to be shining a jazz spotlight on trumpeter, composer Brian Lynch, and pianist, composer Dave Kakoski, plus new music from Eric Alexander, John Clayton, and Mulgrew Miller, and much, much more. So keep your dial here on your public radio station. When we come back in the first hour, we're going to be shining a jazz spotlight on trumpeter Brian Lynch.

Welcome back to the first hour of Return to the Source. I'm your host, Douglas Turner, bringing you the very best of the jazz tradition, old as well as new. And here in the first hour, we're going to be shining a jazz spotlight on trumpeter, composer, and educator Brian Lynch. He was born on September 12, 1956 in Urbana, Illinois, and he grew up in Milwaukee, where he was mentored by pianist Buddy Montgomery and organist Melvin Rhine. He went on to earn a degree from the Wisconsin Conservatory of Music, and he worked with alto saxophonist Charles McPherson while living in San Diego from 1980 through 1981. In late 1981, he moved to New York, where he worked with the Horace Silver Quintet for 3 years, and then the Toshiko Akiyoshi Jazz Orchestra, where he played for 6 years, 1982 through 1988. He also played and recorded simultaneously on the Latin scene with people like Hector Lavoe and others. He began his association with the great pianist Eddie Paul Mary in 1987. And at the end of 1988, he joined what would turn out to be the final edition of Art Blakey and the Jazz Messengers. And in 1992, he began a long association with the late great alto saxophonist Phil Woods, while also recording frequently with Benny Golson. In 1986, Lynch made his recording debut as a leader on Criss Cross Records. In fact, he would go on to make three outstanding recordings on that label. We're going to begin with music from one of those, the 1989 recording called Backroom Blues. It's Brian Lynch with his composition called One for Mogi on Return to the Source.

That's music by our spotlight artist here in the first hour, trumpeter, composer, and educator, Brian Lynch. It's from his 1989 recording on Criss Cross Records called Backroom Blues. We heard his composition, One for Mogi, with Javon Jackson on the tenor saxophone, David Hazeltine on piano, Peter Washington bass, and Lewis Nash on the drums. And in 1995, Lynch began recording for Sharp Nine Records, and his 1997 recording, Spheres of Influence, would display a strong Afro-Cuban influence. He also began recording around this time with Eddie Paul Mary's Afro-Caribbean Jazz Octet, eventually collaborating with Paul Mary as an arranger, co-composer, and musical director. He would continue recording on Sharp Nine into the 2000s, early 2000s. In fact, we're going to hear a couple of selections from his recordings on Sharp Nine, starting out with something from the 1995 recording called Keep Your Circle Small. It's Brian Lynch with his composition, Chippin' In.

That's music by our spotlight artist here in the first hour, trumpeter, composer, and educator, Brian Lynch. We just heard from his 2000 recording on Sharp 9 Records called Tribute to the Trumpet Masters, Volume 2, and we heard his composition, Charles Tolliver, with Mulgrew Miller on piano, Easy It on bass, Carl Allen on the drums. We started out the set with music from his 1995 recording on Sharp 9 Records called Keep Your Circle Small, and we heard his composition, Chippin' In, featured Lynch with David Hazeltine on piano, Peter Washington on bass, Lewis Hayes on the drums. And of course, Lynch continues to pursue his love of Latin music. He's been working with some of the outstanding Afro-Cuban musicians like Pedro Martinez, Luis Perdomo, and others. We're going to continue with music by Brian Lynch, this time with music from a recording that he did with the South Florida Jazz Orchestra, featured with them on their 2012 recording called Trumpet Summit. Here they are with the tune written by and featuring Brian Lynch. This one's called Peer Pressure on Return to the Source.

That's music from the South Florida Jazz Orchestra from their 2012 recording called Trumpet Summit. And, of course, we heard the tune Peer Pressure that was written by and featured our spotlight artist, Brian Lynch on trumpet, along with Dante Luciani on trombone, Brian Murphy on piano. And as we said before, Lynch is also an outstanding educator. He holds faculty positions at the University of Miami, New York University, and the Netherlands Conservatory. He's also taught at the Stanford Jazz Workshop, and he's conducted workshops at institutions like Harvard, the Eastman School of Music, Dartmouth College, the University of North Texas College of Music, Columbia University, and many others. He's also performed and recorded with the Messengers Legacy Band, and he's received grants from the NEA, Chamber Music America, and Meet the Composer. Lynch is also a Grammy Award-winning artist. In 2007, he and Eddie Palmieri won a Grammy Award for Best Latin Jazz Album for their recording Simpatico. And in 2020, he and the Brian Lynch Big Band won a Grammy Award for Best Large Jazz Ensemble Album for their recording The Omni American Book Club. We're going to conclude our spotlight on Brian Lynch with music from his latest release, the 2024 release called 7x7x7. It's Brian Lynch with his composition On the Silver Road.

That's music by our spotlight artist here in the first hour, trumpeter, composer, and educator, Brian Lynch. It's from his 2024 release called 7x7x7. We heard his composition on the Silver Road, and it featured Lynch along with Craig Handy on the tenor saxophone, Alex Wentz on guitar, Luis Perdomo on piano, Boris Kozlov on bass, Kyle Swan on drums, and Murph Allcamp on percussion. Of course, you're listening to Return to the Source, produced at the studios of WJAB at Alabama A&M University. I'm your host, Douglas Turner, and in hour number two, going to be shining the jazz spotlight on pianist composer Dave Kakoski. So be sure and keep your dial here for that. Return to the Source is brought to you by the African American Public Radio Consortium, NPR Distribution, and the Public Radio Satellite System. And of course, our spotlight artist, Brian Lynch, is featured on a new recording by trombonist, composer, and arranger Jason Forsythe. It's called It's About Time, and it not only features Lynch on trumpet, but also White Weisskopf on tenor saxophone, Steve Davis on trombone, Michael Weiss on piano, Ugano Okegwo on bass, and Andy Watson on the drums. Here they are performing the composition by Jason Forsythe. It's called Home on Return to the Source.

My name's Mike, and I'm the host for The Black Lodge, Thursday nights, 8 to 10. 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

back to the second hour of Return to the Source. I'm your host, Douglas Turner. We're going to be shining the jazz spotlight here in the second hour on pianist composer Dave Kakoski. He was born on September 29, 1961 in Milltown, New Jersey. He grew up in a musical family, and at the age of six, he was introduced to the piano and given lessons by his father. Throughout middle and high school, he continued working with various jazz and rock groups around town, and after high school, he attended the Berklee College of Music, where he earned a bachelor's degree in piano performance. And while in Boston, he began meeting other great players like Pat Metheny, who would sit in with Kakoski's trio. In 1984, after graduating from Berklee, he decided to move to New York, where, of course, he began working regularly with musicians like Roy Haynes, Bob Berg, Red Rodney, Randy Brecker, and many others. And after 2 years in New York, he would have his first recording session in 1986 on a recording by trumpeter Randy Brecker. Also in 1989, Kakoski made his recording debut as a leader. In fact, this will be followed by a number of other recordings and during the 90s. In fact, he began to get a lot of work as both a sideman and as a leader. We're going to begin our spotlight on Dave Kakoski with music from some of his first recordings as a leader. In fact, starting out with the 1991 recording called Persistent Dreams. It's Dave Kakoski with this composition, one called Lonely, on Return to the Source.

Listening to Return to the Source, music by our spotlight artist here in the second hour, pianist composer Dave Kakoski. We just heard from his 1994 recording on Epicure Records titled Dave Kakoski. We heard his composition E with Isiet Isiet on bass, the late Al Foster on the drums. We started out the set with music from his 1991 recording called Persistent Dreams, and we heard his composition Lonely, featured Kakoski with Ed Howard on bass, Billy Hart on the drums. And throughout the 90s, Kakoski would play with people like John Scofield, Robbie Coltrane, Chris Potter, Dave Holland, Tom Harrell, Gary Thomas, Michael Brecker, Jack DeJohnette, and many others. In 1998, he began recording for Crisscross Records. In fact, from 1998 through 2004, he recorded for Crisscross and DIW Records. In 2001, he was invited by drummer Roy Haynes to join his all-star lineup that included Dave Holland, Roy Hargrove, and Kenny Garrett to record and tour. And their recording, their band was called Birds of a Feather. In fact, they went on tour and they received a Grammy nomination for the album Caribbean Jazz Project. Another project produced and arranged by Kakoski and percussionist Brian Melvin was titled Beatle Jazz. In fact, they've released four albums under that title, including one in 2025. And of course, in 2002, Kakoski toured with his own quintet in Japan and Russia. He also toured with the Brecker Brothers Acoustic Band. And in 2004 and 2005, he played alongside Randy Brecker and saxophonist Bill Evans' Soul Bop Band. We're going to continue with music by Dave Kakoski. This is from a 2008 recording that he did live at Smalls in New York City. Here he is with this composition. This one's called Dirty Dogs on Return to the Source.

Pianist is Dave Kukoski, our spotlight artist here in the second hour. Music from his 2008 recording called Live at Smalls, of course, Smalls Jazz Club in New York City. We heard him performing his composition Dirty Dogs, featuring Hans Glashwing on bass and Obed Calvert on the drums. And in 2009, Kukoski played in Europe with the Roy Haynes Quartet and also in a trio with Roy Haynes and John Petitucci. In 2011, he started performing at the Jazz Standard with Jeff Tane Watson. Of course, he also in 2013 released a live quartet album called From the Hip, which reached number 5 on the U.S. jazz charts. He also recorded, as we said, for Crisscross Records with a collective called Opus 5, and that featured him with Seamus Blake, Donald Edwards, Alex Sipiagin, and Boris Kozlov. And also he has appeared on several recordings by tenor saxophonist Wayne Escoffery, some outstanding recordings by the saxophonist. And in 2019, Kukoski began recording for High Note Records. And in fact, we're going to hear some of the music that he made for High Note, starting out with something from a 2016 recording with bassist Boris Kozlov. This one's called B-flat tune.

Pianist composer Dave Kukoski, our spotlight artist here in the second hour of Return to the Source. That's music from his 2019 release on High Note Records called Phoenix Rising. And we heard him with the tune If I Were a Bell, with Eric Alexander on the tenor saxophone, Peter Washington on bass, Joe Farnsworth on the drums. We started out the set with music from the 2016 recording called Sure Thing. In fact, it's on High Note Records, and it was released in 2021, but the recording was actually done in 2016, and Dave Kukoski with bassist Boris Kozlov, and we heard them performing his composition, B-flat tune. In addition to leading his own bands since the early 90s, Kukoski has also been a member of, the Mingus Big Band and Mingus Dynasty as well. We're going to conclude our

It's music from our spotlight artist here in the second hour, pianist composer Dave Kakoski. It's from his brand new release on Cellar Records called Weekend at Smalls, and we heard his composition Shadow. That was Randy Brecker on trumpet, Billy Hart on drums, Joe Martin on the bass. 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I'm your host, Douglas Turner. Return to the Source is brought to you by the African American Public Radio Consortium, NPR Distribution, and the Public Radio Satellite System. Taking us into the final hour, it's music from the latest recording by saxophonist Todd Herbert. It's called Captain Hubs, and it features him with David Hazeltine on piano, John Weber on bass, Lewis Hayes on the drums, where they are performing the Wayne Shorter composition, one called Fee-Fi Fo-Fum.

Well, you know what that means. Time for me to get out of here. 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

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I'm Douglas Turner, and I hope that you enjoyed the show.

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2: Crop tops, capris, and cigarettes? Not cool. This is Sandra Tsinglow with the lowdown on science. How can we stop teens from smoking? Social engineering, of course. Dr. Chung Wong and team at UC Irvine examined anti-smoking interventions in two high schools. They compared two types of social networks, or friend group types. One group with many close bonds, another with more connections across students. They tested the intervention on the most popular kids in each friend group. And in both network types, targeting 10 to 30% of popular kids maximized smoking reductions. Influential students created an anti-smoking trend that pervaded the social network. And that's how we make smoking so 5 minutes ago. Like skinny jeans.
3: So I feel like biomimicry offers this way of saying, look around you, 3.8 billion years of essentially what is research and development.
4: This is Choose to be Curious, a show all about curiosity. We talk about research and theory, but mostly it's conversations about how curiosity shows up in work and life. I'm your host, Lynn Borton. Welcome. Come. Choose to be curious with us. I've been looking into if and how various professions might bake curiosity into their training, that seek to seek with fresh eyes, if you will, to discover stories, which are just bits of information strung together in some promising way, from the raw materials around us. And that led me to biomimicry, the conscious emulation of nature's genius. Nature has been solving life's problems for a long time. What might we learn by attending to those solutions? Might we train ourselves to look more closely, to ask? What do we notice when we observe carefully what nature is doing? Biomimicry offers interconnected understanding of how life works and ultimately where we fit in. Surely, there is curiosity guidance to be found here. Sarah El-Sayed is director of the Biomimicry Center and assistant research professor at the Sweetie Center for Sustainable Food Systems at Arizona State University. The Biomimicry Center is in the School for Complex Adaptive Systems, part of the College of Global Futures. You can start to see why her work resonated. Sarah's research interests include weaving biomimicry and indigenous knowledge systems, exploring ways to have more regenerative and net positive local food systems, and supporting local Arizona food producers. I am delighted to have Sarah El-Sayed join me today.
3: Thank you for inviting me. I'm calling in from Tempe, Arizona, right in the heart of the Sonoran Desert, but also on the lands of the Akimal Oram and Pipash people who are right next door to us on this beautiful land. Well,
4: thank you very much for both of those things. So what's your explanation of biomimicry?
3: I think you gave a very good explanation of biomimicry, but I think for me the biggest discovery of biomimicry was feeling like it was something I already knew and something that felt very akin to how we should be in this world, but we've kind of lost track of. And so for me, this journey I've been on now for the past 15 or so years of exploring, learning from that genius of nature and figuring out ways of how we can be better adapted on this planet, because this is one of the challenges is we are, you know, organisms of this planet. We are other critters like, you know, all these other animals and plants and insects and mycorrhiza and protists and fungi that inhabit our world. But in a way, we've lost a little bit of our vision for the future and have become a little bit maladapted to this planet. So I feel like biomimicry offers this way of saying, look around you, 3.8 billion years of essentially what is research and development, which is in the form of adaptation, of evolution, of trial and error. And through that process, there are some really good innovations that have come out. Maybe the path has taken a very long process to get there. Maybe it seems like a very uncommon process to get to that innovation. But, you know, there's a lot of crazy adaptations that exist on our planet of life on Earth. But also they are a great inspiration of how we could do things maybe differently.
4: Yeah.
3: And learning from that, from these organisms and from these adaptations can teach us how to better live on the planet. So that's kind of like the more technical side of it, like this emulate piece. But we don't stop there. In the work that we do in biomimicry, we also honor two other elements, which are an ethos or an ethics piece, which is we are part of this planet, but we are highly intelligent beings. And maybe we have a bit of a role to protect this planet, to steward it, to conserve it in a certain way, to honor it maybe in a way that's maybe closer to how indigenous communities have, where they don't think of themselves as separate from nature, but are akin to it. And so there's an ethics piece that is also involved in how we present ourselves on this planet. And you can think of this as spirituality, you can think of this as religion, or you can think of this as just a call, you know, of what we should be doing better on this planet. And then a third piece that we like to encourage in this practice of biomimicry is actually trying to walk that talk and be ourselves in connection with nature. So how do we find ways to reconnect to it? And that could be take so many different forms depending on what place you're in. So maybe you have a small garden and you're observant of the plants you're growing and how they change from the seasons and how weather impacts them and what insects grow on them. And what if you introduce another insect? Can it protect the plant leaves and from being eaten by the caterpillars? You know, which birds are you attracting when you do that? So it could be a really small thing, but you're reconnecting to nature that way. Or it could be a much bigger thing where your Pacific Islander voyager who really understands what the waves are telling you, what the water is telling you, what the stars are telling you, and you're able to navigate with very simple, non-technological equipment, but thousands of years of knowledge that has been passed down. And so there's different scopes of how we can become more connected to nature. I think a term eco-literacy comes to mind, being more literate about the ecology of our planet.
4: Do you think of it as a curiosity enterprise?
3: I think our connection to nature is all about curiosity. Yeah. I think our humanness and being part of the natural world is a curiosity. And I think the best way of seeing that is by observing children, by observing infants, by observing how they interact with the world, because everything about their learning is powered by curiosity. And this is actually something that I teach in my classes, which is trying to connect to that inner child that's within you. And we do that through an actual activity where I send the students out and tell them, try to find a little child in your family and take them on a walk and see what questions they have and what are they looking at and what senses are they using? Are they sniffing, trying to taste something, trying to touch something? What are they doing? And so I think definitely curiosity drives this field and it drives us as humans, I think.
4: Well, you know, it was interesting because I was thinking a lot about this complex adaptive systems school framework. And researchers sometimes talk about curiosity as an adaptive strategy, particularly in aging, other end of the lifespan, right? And somewhere in the literature, maybe it was on your website, you talk about complex adaptive systems are one of nature's big solutions.
3: So yeah, the natural world builds complex adaptive systems. But what's interesting about it is that it starts with very simple systems.
4: Yeah.
3: So if you think about how our bodies are built, you know, it starts with genes, genetic codes, that is repeating units that together can create the information, your DNA, that then codes the different types of cells and information in your body. But essentially then you have these very simple units of cells. They're the same kind of units throughout the body. They differentiate into, you know, tissue, blood, brain cells, all these different things. But essentially it all builds from this simple units that come from not all the chemical elements of the periodic table, but just a small subset of elements that kind of create these combinations. And then from there, the nestedness is what then starts building that complexity. And so complexity also takes time. It takes time, but it comes out of simple units that are molded in different ways, and combinations of it to then create these incredibly adaptive complex systems that we have. And so this is kind of like the trajectory of complexity. But, you know, complexity science is really trying to bridge how these biological systems work, what the principles are in them are, and how that also reflects in our human systems. So it's trying to be that bridge into those human systems. Yeah. You know, one thing that I've been really thinking about, just about a human species in general and our own evolution, when you reached out a few months ago or a month ago to talk about this idea of curiosity, the one thing that just keeps coming back to me is as a species, human beings are incredibly curious. I mean, you need to be completely insane to be living in, you know, 100,000 years ago as a Homo sapien that then decides to get into a tiny little boat and travel across oceans,
4: right,
3: without knowing what is in front of you, what you might, you know, encounter in terms of storms or animals or whatever else, because of satiating that need for curiosity, for understanding, is there something else beyond there? Is there other land? Are there other foods? Are there other people we want to encounter, you know? And I think it's just such a drive within humans that is incredible, you know?
4: What a lovely example of an attunement to the natural world, right? That you had enough information to have confidence that there was stuff out there, even in that terrifying unknown. Like you had no way of knowing anything about what was out there, except you did. And you did because you've been paying attention to all of these systems around you and you had some confidence in them. I think that's actually really interesting. Thank you.
3: Yeah.
4: I love that. I want to switch gears a little bit because I was reading some of your research and there were two things that just really grabbed me on this kind of curiosity practices, investigative strategies. I mean, very akin to what we were just talking about. And one of them was follow the thing, mm-hmm. which I gather is actually sort of a term of art in the mm-hmm. business. So you were doing it in this context on a paper on fermented food.
3: Yeah. It's interesting because the concept of follow the thing kind of comes in the social sciences. But if you think about it, it also is very much an engineering process. Like engineers also are always trying to reverse engineer and try to figure out what, you know, what the origins of something is or how something was constructed. But the idea here is how do we follow and understand the kind of origins of different things. My work, you know, is at this intersection of learning from nature, but also very grounded in food and culture, and how food and culture is not only important in shaping our identities, our cultural upbringings, but it also can drive us into the future in a more sustainable way. And it can teach us how to live differently also on this planet in a way that's a bit more regenerative. And it's also, I mean, it's sustenance, right? But my curiosity actually came from the fact that growing up, I come from Egypt. I knew that there were, you know, a lot of different fermented products that exist in our culture. And I moved to the United States and learned about other fermented foods here and attended a number of different workshops. I am part of an organization called Slow Food. And through that, really started realizing that, you know, fermentation as a practice is a really ancient one, one that's often driven by or was driven by women in the attempt to you know, give nutritious food to people, to their families, to their children, to their communities, and trying to extend the shelf life of a product without, you know, the refrigeration and so forth that we have today.
4: This is Choose to Be Curious. I'm your host, Lynn Wharton, and my guest today is Sarah El Sayed. We're talking about curiosity and biomimicry.
3: It's just very curious how just this act of working alongside microbes, and in the past, people didn't actually know that these were microbes. They did not see them, but they followed that process of, you know, if you leave something for a period of time, it transforms itself. It maybe creates bubbles. It maybe starts changing flavor a little bit, but you don't want it to go too far because then that goes into a flavor that's not very liked. Maybe you need to dry it. Maybe you need to stop that process of fermentation. And so there are thousands of different fermented products around the world. And so, yeah, for me, this exploration was trying to see, like, are these practices that can help us also not just reconnect with the past, but also think about what it means to create nutrient-dense foods, to create foods that have health benefits of things that maybe we've lost a little bit because we've industrialized our food system so much and we've forgotten that actually these place-based solutions that are grown out of curiosity and trial and error and experimentation and working in community can actually maybe benefit us a lot more. And so that paper was particularly focused on a few different examples that are happening right here in the Phoenix metro area. Not all of them in that paper, but I followed the fermentation process of the indigenous Tohono O'odham people who create this ceremonial wine that comes out of the saguaro fruit. And it's meant to be consumed only during ceremonies and only for a specific purpose of inviting the rains. And then another one was a type of cheese that comes out of the Middle East that is a fermentation process that gives a sourness to this cheese, and then it's stored in oil. Again, that idea of like, when do you stop it so that it doesn't just go bad? And you store it in oil. And the third one was actually a Nepali family that had been doing this product called gundruk, which is very typical of a set of different ways of fermenting and drying leafy greens. So they do like mustard greens, and then they ferment them for a period of time, and then they sun dry them, and then they're stored in jars. And it's a way of being able to bring greens in a season where you can't go grow greens. And so I just think that this is completely driven by curiosity, and flavor, though, plays a huge role there, which I think is always an interesting piece. And I'll go back to one piece. You know, I like to go back to talking about children because I feel like they really drive curiosity in a way that we don't always do. We kind of forget to do. I think that one of the important things that we should try to do as we're raising kids is have them access different foods, because oftentimes we're too scared to let them try different foods in the fear that, you know, they have allergies and things like that. And of course, it's understandable. You want to protect your children. But I also feel like what that does to our palate is that it makes us become very restricted in our palate. But the more you can offer to children, the more their palate becomes more expansive and can bring in more cultures. You know,
4: it just feels like a nice reminder that there are a lot of different ways to drill into something that piques our curiosity and where we can go with it. Another kind of investigative strategy, I don't know, for lack of a better word, that you'd use and actually, you had the recognition that we talked about at the top of the show, two-eyed seeing. And I wanted you to talk a little bit about that, if you would.
3: Of course, yeah. I will first say that this is not something that I've developed at all. This is Mi'kmaq elders, Albert Marshall and Mordena Marshall, coined this term, and that comes out of indigenous tradition. And it's really this invitation for the Western science world to maybe acknowledge that indigenous ways of knowing are just as rigorous of a scientific process, but just a very different one. It's science based on not necessarily the laboratory kind of setting, not necessarily the same process of, you know, hypothesis and then the testing and so forth. But it does go through its own steps and processes of verification and testing that it actually is something that should be passed on. So it has its own rigor. It's just a very different kind of rigor. And so it's an invitation to be like, okay, if I come into viewing the world from one set of eyes, from the Western science perspective, then I'm really limited to that scope of what I'm seeing. I'm just seeing it from the so-called objective testable space, but then I forget another way of seeing, which is the indigenous one that maybe has a more holistic perspective that maybe thinks of cosmology, thinks of spirituality, thinks of life and the nature around us as kin to us, thinks of then therefore ourselves needing to be in relationship and in ceremony with these organisms that are around us and constantly being in those relations, that storytelling and talking about these histories through song and dance are equally as important as what the Western science brings. And so this is kind of like what the idea behind the two-eyed seeing is. And it's practiced in many different ways, like more and more groups and organizations are exploring what does it mean to maybe do even forest management that includes two-eyed seeing. So in the Bay Area, for example, I know that Stanford University has been working with indigenous communities of that region to try and explore how do we manage forest fires in a different way? What would it mean to bring in more ceremonial fire practices? They're calling it prescribed fire management, but it's really about also bringing some of these practices. But that's not just in terms of like the practice of burns, which is an important aspect with some of the communities there. But it's also not forgetting that with the prescribed burns or with these ceremonial burns, there's also an aspect of singing, of dancing, of ceremony that is necessary for that to be part of it. And it's not just the doing that piece of it is enough. You need to be in relation. And so there's work being done at different kinds of levels. I'm exploring what two-eyed seeing looks like in my own scholarship and in the food space and in bringing biomimicry that has stemmed from Western science and saying that maybe if we had an ethos or an ethics that's closer to indigenous knowledge ways that we might offer to the world a very different way of solving our problems, essentially.
4: Yeah. To me, it feels very resonant. Like, wow, I can't wait to see sort of how much further it goes. It feels like we must just be sitting on the top of an enormous iceberg for this and kind of resurrecting knowledge that we as a species had that maybe has been misplaced over time and an opportunity to bring it back. I really like that.
3: It also needs to be done with care.
4: Yeah.
3: There's a lot of excitement and interest. Oh, to find out, you know, what are these practices that indigenous communities are doing? And let's highlight them. Let's talk about them. Let's bring them back. Or they might be already practiced, you know, that they might not be a thing of the past that needs to be brought back. But we have done so much damage to indigenous communities. And so unless it's done hand in hand in a way that is equally respectful, reciprocal, comfortable in the ways that indigenous communities would like them to be, then it doesn't make any sense for it to happen. And so I know that there is a hunger and a curiosity from some people to kind of learn about these things. But in the past, that same curiosity is what has created patents that have taken away, you know, the rights of certain indigenous communities to knowledge that they had of their own medicines, for example. And so we don't really want to tread in that kind of space.
4: Yeah. You know, I find myself sometimes saying to people, you know, curiosity is necessary, but not sufficient on some of these things. Like just because you're curious doesn't mean you're entitled to come at it in any old way that you want to. I want to actually invite you, before you go, to a little structured curiosity and a little kind of pairing through different eyes and my big jar of one of the analogies. Are you game for this?
3: Mm-hmm.
4: Okay. So I have this big jar and I have scraps of paper in here with random words. I've got one for you, one for me, one for our listeners. And we're going to make an analogy to curiosity with whatever is here. Yours is friend. How is curiosity like a friend? Mine is currency, and I have one for the listeners. Would you like to give it a go, or do you want me to go first?
3: Let me think. So, you know, a friend to me is someone who is often a good listener, right? They listen, but then they give back their own reflections and feedback. And, you know, complex adaptive systems are systems that continuously have feedback. And that feedback is what enables changes to take place and over time adaptations to take place and action to take place within our environments. And so that is also analogous to curiosity, which is something that feeds back onto each other. You know, you're curious about something and you learn, you get a feedback, you get some response, and then it grows from there. And then going back to that complexity piece, you know, there are positive or what are known as reinforcing feedback loops, which strengthen. And strengthening, by the way, could be a good thing or a negative thing, depending on what that is. So with climate change, it is a reinforcing feedback loop that's not very good for our planet. But right. there are good reinforcing loops, like a friend that is putting me in a good mood, right? Or they could be what are known as balancing or negative feedback loops, where they're trying to create like a sense of homeostasis. And so I think curiosity can be also in those two spaces too. It reinforces, encourages, makes us grow something, or it also can create a little bit of balance. And it kind of goes back to a little bit of the conversation we were having of curiosity is important for us to grow and develop, but we kind of also need to have that balancing part of it.
4: Right. Okay, currency. Well, I'm tempted to go with, you know, something like the coin of the realm, but I'm also thinking a lot about sort of what this conversation has been like and wanting to not have an analogy to curiosity in a strictly transactional kind of business context. And so it is one way that we can organize our interaction with one another and maybe establish value, but shouldn't be the only way. And listeners, yours is water. How is curiosity like water? Let me know. Facebook, Instagram, Blue Sky, hashtag analogy. Well, Sarah, wow. What a wonderful and wide-ranging conversation. Thank you so much.
3: Thank you for having me. This was wonderful.
4: You've been listening to Choose to be Curious. I'm your host, Lynn Borton. Thank you for joining us here today. You can find all my shows at choosetobecurious.com. I hope you'll follow me here, there, and on Facebook, Instagram, and Blue Sky, all at Choose to be Curious, where you can share your water analogy, hashtag analogy. Many thanks to my lovely guest, Sarah El Sayed. Links to her and the Biomimicry Center on my website. Thanks, too, to Sean Ballack for our theme music. And this is A Palace of Cedar by the Pine Barrens via Blue Dot Sessions. I hope you'll join us again next time. And until then, choose to be curious.
3: One way to continue to be curious is go outside, look at nature, smell her, touch her, be in ceremony with her, be in connection with her. She will spark all kinds of different rabbit holes and lovely journeys of curiosity, for sure.
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8: Thanks for joining me. On this show, we're exploring the beauty we stop noticing and what can happen when we slow our attention just enough to see what's been there all along. Have you ever suddenly noticed something that you know you've seen 100 times before, but for some reason on this particular day, you actually saw it? Not because it was new or different, but because you were. That happened to me the other day while I was driving. I live in a rural area, so I have the luxury of traveling through some beautiful wooded areas on my way from one place to another. These aren't roads I'm seeing for the first time. These are familiar roads, familiar turns, stretches of trees, but for whatever reason on this particular drive, I was really looking, and I noticed a tree. Nothing spectacular had happened to it. It wasn't some magnificent tree standing alone on a hill with the sun just perfectly positioned behind it. It was just a tree among other trees. Bark, branches, leaves. That same kind of tree that has probably been standing alongside that road for years. But something about it stopped me, mentally anyway. I started thinking about how incredibly consistent that tree is. Year after year, it does what trees do. Here in the Midwest, I get to watch that entire cycle. The leaves emerge, everything fills in, the colors eventually change, the leaves fall, and those bare branches stand there through the winter until the whole process begins again. And then I have this strange thought. The tree is still the tree. Think about how much has changed around it. Think about how much has changed around us. Our cars have changed. Our phones have changed. The way we communicate, work, shop, entertain ourselves, find directions, get information, and fill an empty 5 minutes has changed dramatically. We can have a television on while scrolling through a phone with a laptop sitting open beside us. And somehow, none of that seems particularly unusual anymore. Meanwhile, the tree is still over there being a tree. I'm not saying that because I'm down on technology. I love what technology allows us to do. And believe me, I can be just as distracted by it as anybody else. That's actually why this moment caught my attention. Had I been noticing that tree all along, seeing it wouldn't have felt like a revelation. But it did. And that made me wonder, what else has been there all along? What have I passed 100 times without really seeing? What has become so familiar that I barely register it anymore? And have I become so accustomed to things flashing, changing, updating, notifying, and competing for my attention that something quiet has to work a little harder to get through? Because the beautiful thing about that tree is that it wasn't trying to get my attention. It wasn't doing anything to impress me. It didn't need me to notice it in order to continue being exactly what it was. Maybe that's the part of what we're missing. There is so much in our lives that doesn't announce itself.
10: It doesn't buzz or light up. It isn't new. It isn't trending. It doesn't come with a headline telling us, hey, this is important. Make sure you pay attention. It's simply there. And perhaps some of the richness we think we need to go looking for isn't missing at all. Maybe we've just gotten a little rusty at seeing it.

I think that phrase, rusty at seeing it, gets pretty close to what I'm talking about, because I don't think we intentionally decide that ordinary things aren't worth our attention. I didn't wake up one morning and say, trees? Yeah, seen them. I'm good. I didn't make a conscious decision to stop appreciating the landscape around me. It just became familiar. And familiarity is interesting because it can make something incredibly important almost invisible. Think about your own home. If I asked you right now to describe everything hanging on the walls in a room you walk through every single day, could you do it? Maybe, but I bet there are things you would have to stop and think about. A picture you picked out yourself, something someone gave you, maybe an object you were once so excited to bring home that you knew exactly where you wanted to put it. At some point, you stopped seeing it in the same way. It didn't become less meaningful, it just became part of the scenery. We do this with places, routines, sounds, and even people. There are things in our lives that once captured our full attention because they were new. Then slowly, without realizing it, we incorporated them into what we expect to be there. I think that's an important distinction because appreciating what's around us isn't simply about finding more beautiful things. Sometimes it's about restoring our attention to the things we've already decided we know. And that can be surprisingly difficult in a world where there is always something new available to look at. I'm not criticizing that. I participate in it too. I can pick up my phone to check one thing and suddenly discover that, apparently, I needed to know 17 other things before putting it back down. There's always another picture, another story, another idea, criticism, recommendations. Newness is incredibly easy to find. But when newness becomes easy to find, familiarity has some pretty stiff competition. The familiar doesn't introduce itself again. The view outside your kitchen window doesn't say, "Hey, you haven't really looked at me lately." Your favorite cup of coffee doesn't remind you why you always reach for that one. The person you've shared your life with doesn't become a brand new person every morning just so you'll remain curious about them. These things rely on us to bring the attention. Maybe that's what happened with the tree. It hadn't become less interesting. I had simply categorized it. Trees, woods, road, scenery, got it. But there's a difference between recognizing something and actually noticing it. Recognizing it says, "I know what that is." Noticing asks, "What is here that I haven't seen?" That question changes things because now I'm not asking life to constantly entertain me with something new and different. I'm bringing a different kind of attention to the life I already have. And I wonder how often we confuse needing something new with needing to look again. We might say we're bored with a routine, tired of the same surroundings, or just ready for something different. And sometimes we absolutely are. Change can be wonderful. New experiences stretch us. Curiosity should lead us beyond what we already know. But there's another kind of curiosity that doesn't require going anywhere. It's the curiosity that looks at something familiar and resists the temptation to say, "I already know this." Because maybe you do know it, but when was the last time you really saw it?

There's actually a wonderful book called The Art of Noticing by Rob Walker. And I think even the title speaks to what we're talking about here. Walker created 131 different exercises designed to help people pay closer attention to the world around them. And I love that these aren't grand, life-altering assignments. Some of them are incredibly simple. Look slowly. Follow the quiet. Review the everyday. Sketch a room you just left. The whole premise is that attention is something we can practice. That caught my attention because I think sometimes we approach appreciation as though we should naturally feel it. If my life is good, I should appreciate it. If the scenery is beautiful, I should notice it. If someone means a lot to me, I should automatically remain aware of everything I love about them. But that's not necessarily how it works. Familiarity can dull our attention, even when it hasn't diminished the value of what's right in front of us. And Walker's approach offers an interesting alternative. Instead of telling ourselves to be more grateful or trying to manufacture some big emotional response to your everyday life, what if we simply became more observant? There's a difference. Be grateful for your surroundings. Feels like an assignment. I wonder what I haven't noticed. Feels like curiosity. That idea reminded me about another book, On Looking, by Alexandra Horowitz. Horowitz is a cognitive scientist, and she did something I find fascinating. She took walks around ordinary city blocks, sometimes walking the same areas again and again. But she brought different people with her who each had their own way of seeing. She walked with people including a geologist, a naturalist, a sound designer, a toddler, and a woman who was blind. Each person helped reveal something about the same surroundings that Horowitz hadn't previously noticed. At one point, after walking with a geologist, she noticed fossils in the limestone facade of her own apartment building. They had been there the whole time. She had apparently walked past them countless times. The building hadn't changed. Her attention had. Well, hello, tree. That's exactly what fascinates me about this. There can be an entire layer of our own lives sitting right in front of us that we aren't experiencing. Not because we're doing anything wrong and not because we don't care, but because we think we already know what's there. I know what my road looks like. I know what my house looks like. I know my neighborhood. I know what my spouse looks like. I know my friends' stories. I know how my morning goes. Once we've decided we know something, curiosity can quietly leave the room. Horowitz discovered that another person's attention could change her experience of a place she thought she already knew. And that makes me wonder whether we could do something similar without needing a geologist to accompany us everywhere we go. Although admittedly, that could make errands considerably more interesting. What if we occasionally borrowed another perspective? Think about walking through your home as if you were seeing it for the first time. Or taking the route you drive every day and looking for one thing you never noticed. Imagine sitting across from someone you've known for years and becoming curious about them again, instead of assuming you already know what they're going to say. We're not going into this trying to turn every moment into some kind of profound experience. That's exhausting too. We're simply interrupting the assumption that familiar means fully known. Because I think there's something incredibly hopeful in realizing that we may not need an entirely different life to experience something new. There may still be more to see in the one we're already living.

findings that you see all the time. Don't pick the most interesting thing. Actually, the more ordinary, the better. Maybe it's a lamp, a plant, your desk, a coffee mug, the view from the window. Whatever is nearby that your brain would normally identify and move right past. Now, before you really look at it, think about what you believe you already know. If it's your coffee mug, you know the color and the shape. You know where you got it. Done. Case closed. It's a mug. But stay with it for a little longer. What haven't you noticed? Maybe there's a tiny chip along the rim. Maybe the handle is faded where your thumb rests against it. Maybe there's a reflection in the surface you've never paid attention to. Maybe you suddenly remember who gave it to you and when. Nothing about the mug has changed in the last 30 seconds. You did. And if you're driving, you can do the same thing without taking your attention away from the road. Notice something about the route itself. How the road rises or curves. A house you've passed countless times. The way the trees form a canopy over one particular stretch. Something that has always been part of the trip, but rarely part of your experience of it. Now here's where I want you to take this a little deeper, because noticing doesn't have to stop with objects. Think about someone who is very familiar to you, someone you see or talk to regularly. How much of that person have you started to anticipate? You know their expressions, habits, stories. You probably know how they're going to answer certain questions before you even ask. Being familiar works that way. We learn patterns, and eventually we start interacting with the pattern instead of paying attention to the person. So what would happen if the next time you're with them, you quietly dropped the assumption that you already know? Not in a dramatic way. You don't need to stare intently at them across the dinner table. Just become curious again. Listen for something you haven't heard before. Notice what makes them laugh. Ask a question you don't already know the answer to. Look at their face while they're telling you something instead of preparing what you're going to say next. And here's the part of this little experiment that I find most interesting. You aren't adding anything. You don't have to buy anything. You don't have to travel anywhere. You don't need another app, another hobby, another experience, or item on your calendar. You're working with what you already have. I think we're often tempted to believe that when life starts feeling a little dull or repetitive, the solution is addition. Add some excitement, a trip, a purchase, a goal, and something new to look forward to. And there's nothing wrong with any of those things. But before we add, maybe it's worth asking one question. Have I really exhausted what's already here? Or have I simply stopped looking? Because those are two very different things. The tree reminded me of that. I don't need a better road or a more beautiful view. I don't even need a different tree. I needed another look.

So how do we get better at this without turning noticing into one more thing we're supposed to be good at? Because that's the last thing I want to do. I don't want you leaving this episode thinking, great, now I'm apparently failing at looking at the trees. I think we start smaller than that. First, create a pause before you reach for more. We have gotten very good at filling tiny openings in our day. Waiting for an appointment, standing in line, sitting in the car before going inside, waiting for someone to meet us. There's usually something within reach that can immediately fill the space. What if you occasionally didn't fill it? I'm not suggesting you sit in the doctor's waiting room, staring right

0: fervently at the ficus, but once in a while, leave the space open. Look around. Listen. See what happens when your attention isn't immediately given somewhere else. Second, change the question from what's new to what haven't I noticed? I really like this one because it doesn't require anything around you to change. Try it when you walk into your house tonight. Try it on your regular route to work. Try it when you step outside in the morning. What's here that I haven't noticed? You might not find anything profound. That's not the goal. You might notice that somebody painted their front door, that the morning sounds different this time of year, or that one of your plants is desperately trying to tell you it needs water. The practice is simply looking again. Third, resist labeling something too quickly. Remember what we talked about earlier? Tree, woods, road, scenery? Once I've named everything, my brain can move on because it believes the job is finished. We do this with experiences too. Same old routine, another Monday, same conversation, same neighborhood. The label might be accurate, but it can also close the door on curiosity. So every now and then, stay with something a few seconds after you think you know what it is. Let it have another chance to surprise you. And finally, practice returning instead of escaping. I think that's an important word here, returning. Because your attention is going to wander. Mine does all the time. You're going to get distracted. You're going to pick up your phone without thinking about it. You're going to drive 10 miles and realize you don't remember seeing much of anything along the way. This isn't about becoming perfectly present. It's about becoming better at coming back. Come back to the conversation. Come back to the room. Come back to the meal you're eating. Come back to the view outside the window. And come back to the person sitting beside you. I think there's something really encouraging about that because returning doesn't require us to get it right the first time. And maybe that's how we begin seeing the beauty we've stopped noticing. Not by forcing ourselves to appreciate every second of every day, but by interrupting autopilot often enough to remember that our lives are actually happening while we're living them. We don't have to capture every moment, but it would be nice to be there for a few more of them. The A side is the familiar story we all know, but the B side, that's where the deeper tracks live. And the familiar story here is pretty easy to predict. Slow down. Simplify your life. Unplug. Do less. Clear your calendar. Put away the phone. And sure, there's actually value in all of that. Sometimes we absolutely need to step away from the noise. But what if your life isn't particularly slow right now? What if you have a demanding job, people who depend on you, appointments to keep, meals to make, errands to run, emails to answer? I don't want noticing to become something reserved for quiet mornings or long walks or on those rare days when nobody needs anything from us. Maybe the deeper practice is learning to notice while life is still moving. Because that tree I told you about, I didn't pull the car over. I didn't schedule an afternoon in nature. I wasn't on some intentional retreat trying to reconnect with myself. I was going somewhere. Life was already in progress, and for a moment, I simply became more available to it. I think that's another important distinction. Maybe we don't always need to slow our lives down. Maybe we need to slow our attention down. Those aren't the same thing. You can be walking and still notice the sky. You can have a full day and still look someone in the eyes when they're talking to you. You can be surrounded by technology and still, for a few seconds, choose where your attention goes. And maybe that's more realistic than waiting for life to become quiet enough for us to appreciate it. Because I'm not sure life is ever going to consistently cooperate with the plan. The beauty we've stopped noticing isn't waiting somewhere beyond all the noise for us to finally get our schedules under control. A lot of it is right here, mixed in with everything else. The question is whether we can learn to see it while we're on our way. Before we wrap up, remember, there's a 5-day journaling companion waiting for you in the show notes if you want to go a little deeper with this exploration. Sometimes writing gives us the space to notice what we've been moving through too quickly to see. I don't need to experience something new in order to experience my life fully. There are beautiful things around me that have become familiar. People I love whose faces I have seen thousands of times. Places that have held pieces of my story. Routines that once felt new and now simply feel ordinary. There are sounds, sights, conversations, and small comforts woven into my days that I may barely notice anymore. Today, I can return to them. I don't have to feel guilty for the moments I've missed. I don't have to force myself to appreciate everything or turn every ordinary experience into something profound. I can simply become available to what is here. When my attention wanders, I can return. When I realize I've been moving through my day on autopilot, I can look again. When something feels too familiar to be interesting, I can become curious about what I may have stopped seeing. My life doesn't have to become quieter before I can notice it. I don't have to wait until I have more time, fewer responsibilities, or less distraction. I can practice seeing in the middle of the life I have. There is something comforting about knowing that beauty does not disappear simply because I fail to notice it. The tree keeps growing. The seasons keep changing. The people I love keep revealing themselves. Life continues offering small moments of connection, wonder, and meaning without demanding that I catch everyone. I can let go of the pressure to capture it all and simply be present for what catches my attention today. Today, I will look again at what has become familiar and allow myself to see what has been there all along. If you want to share Encouragementology with a friend who needs to know they're not alone in this journey of self-discovery, you can visit encouragementology.com or anywhere you stream your content to receive this episode and all others. Check out the show notes for the 5-day journaling companion. So I challenge you, look again. Before this day is over, notice one familiar thing as if you haven't already decided what there is to see. Give it a few extra seconds of your attention and see what shows up. The beauty may have been there all along, just waiting for you to notice. I know you can do it. Thank you for listening to Encouragementology with Kendall Boyson, where we find positive ways to handle some of life's challenges.
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2: We know the story. 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When he returns to collect the baby, he gives her one way out. 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She guesses everything until finally she gets it right. 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
3: It can be frustrating to be told, we don't know what's wrong with you. 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
3: Having that diagnosis, whether it's a physiological or psychological condition, if we want to use that divide, which I don't, but whatever, that's a different conversation. 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
2: Even self-diagnosis can create this kind of relief.
3: We're seeing a real uptick in self-diagnosis of mental health conditions. And a very basic part of it is that if you can secure for yourself relief without having to go to the medical establishment and get it officially, why wouldn't you?
2: From Virginia Humanities, this is With Good Reason. I'm Lauren Francis. Today on the show, the Rumpelstiltskin effect. Sometimes it feels like if you don't have a name for a thing, then that thing has power over you. If you do have a name, then you can kind of control it. We see this across cultures and especially in medicine. Alan Levinovitz is a professor of philosophy and religion at James Madison University. His theory says that giving an official name to suffering can alleviate symptoms, especially self-blame and uncertainty. He calls this the Rumpelstiltskin effect. Alan, the other day, a good friend of mine confided in me that she thinks she might have ADHD, and she sounded excited even at the prospect, especially because her doctor had already agreed to give her the assessment, right? So she could kind of probe and find out whether or not her suspicions were true. Do you see things like this a lot?
3: Yes, absolutely. There's a relief that comes with a diagnosis that is independent of receiving treatment for whatever it is that is being diagnosed. And I think it's really important for people to be aware of that as part of the medical intervention that is being diagnosed.
2: So would you say that the test itself is a sort of medical intervention?
3: Absolutely. I think there's a widespread misconception that medical interventions begin with the ingestion of a pill or the application of a knife during surgery, whereas in fact, medical intervention begins as soon as you start hearing about official medical diagnoses. It begins when you walk into your doctor's office and sit down to wait, because at that moment, medical authority is affecting you. It's affecting your mind and it is affecting your body. And I think it's important for us to start thinking about medical interventions much more broadly rather than as some kind of biomedical, very specific form of intervention.
2: That makes me think back to about a year ago when my primary care physician ordered a CAT scan for me, which that was the first time I'd ever had any sort of imaging done, right? So I was kind of panicking and she reassured me, Lauren, we're just getting more information. We're just getting more information.
3: That's a really great example. So you said you started panicking. Of course, when you panic, there's all sorts of physiological effects. Your heart rate goes up. You start to sweat. Your pupils may dilate. And so you have an intervention that is just your clinician telling you that you're going to get a test that causes physiological changes. In fact, negative changes like that are often classed as something called the nocebo effect, which is the evil twin of the more familiar placebo effect, in which the same kind of thing happens. You have a medical intervention and just the prospect of it working or just your expectations about it create physiological changes in you. So all of that is very important. And I think in a post-scientific revolution world where we tend to sharply divide the line between mind and body, those sorts of phenomena are easily dismissed or ignored.
2: Yeah, because I'm thinking about this idea that, you know, in the case of my friend, the prospect of getting screened for ADHD brought her relief. But at the onset of my doctor saying that I needed a CAT scan, you know, which is more physical than mental, I'm like, well, what's going on? What's going on? Do you find that there's generally a divide that people feel a bit more comfort at finding more out about their mental state than potentially finding that something's off with them physically?
3: I think that in general, although there are exceptions, as a general rule, the relief that comes with a diagnosis is usually tied to a sense of either exoneration from guilt. So, my symptoms are not my fault. Or something like affirming you. So I wasn't crazy. I really have something. My symptoms are real. So in the case of real symptoms, if you have something like chronic pain, that's not a mental condition, but you can feel stigmatized and dismissed. Mm-hmm. And people might be like, oh, it's just all in your head, or relax, you're just kind of a wimp, or you're malingering. Mm-hmm. So in that case, a diagnosis can bring the relief of affirmation. In the case of mental health diagnoses, I think often there is a displacement of guilt from the self to the diagnosis. So people will say things like, oh, now I know it's not me, it's my ADHD. Or now I know it's not me, it's my brain chemistry. And that shift is tremendously powerful and has a whole suite of psychological and physiological downstream effects.
2: So you actually have a name for the relief that people find when they've gotten a diagnosis. You call it the Rumpelstiltskin effect. What does that mean? Why do you call it the Rumpelstiltskin effect?
3: This term, the Rumpelstiltskin effect, it comes from the story of Rumpelstiltskin. And in this story, it really captures nicely what's going on with an official medical diagnosis. And at the risk of repeating a story that people are already familiar with, there's this evil little munchkin named Rumpelstiltskin to whom the firstborn child of a young woman has been promised because he helps her spin straw into gold, yada, yada. Long story short, she becomes the queen. She's got a kid. She doesn't want to lose her kid to Rumpelstiltskin. And he says, all right, I'll make you a deal. If you can guess my name, I'll release you from your debt to me. And one of the fascinating things about the story is that the queen goes through all of the normal German names that exist. She goes through all of them, you know, Hans, Jacob, whatever, Wilhelm. And he's none of those names work. And he's giggling to himself and dancing around. And then she goes through all of the nicknames like Puddlefoot and whatever nicknames were around in these days. And those don't work either, because the only name that actually works is a kind of arcane, bizarre, highly specific name that isn't accessible to public knowledge. And that's really important, because with medical diagnoses, the same thing is true. Mm. If you say to someone, your friend, for example, who is having trouble paying attention, if you say to them, oh, sounds like you're absent-minded, that does nothing.
2: Right.
3: But if you say to them, ah, it sounds like you have absent-mindiosis syncoposis, or whatever, this is a real disease, all of a sudden it has the magic of coming from an authoritative place, and it's tied to the dominant truth-making paradigm of our time, which is science.
2: Hmm. It also sounds like, you know, if I were to just say to her, oh, it sounds like you're just absent-minded, it's kind of blaming her, right? It's like, do better, you know? Whereas a medical diagnosis maybe, you know, suggested there could be some infrastructure for support.
3: Absolutely. So notice you said this word in front of absent-minded. You said just. You're just absent-minded. It's very difficult to put the word just or merely in front of a medical diagnosis. So in a way, these terms, which emerge from the structure of scientific and medical authority, are resistant to reduction or dismissal. And that's a really important part of them. And I want to point out, of course, part of the relief from a diagnosis is the prospect of treatment. But the Rumpelstiltskin effect also identifies the fact that there is relief that can come even when there is no intervention for you. Just knowing what you are, just having a label for yourself that emerges from the medical community, is in itself affirming and relieving.
2: That's interesting that even if there can be no help, just having the name is a relief and affirmation.
3: We see this cross-culturally. So the, and I don't mean to analogize medical conditions to astrology, but there's sort of widespread, it's really fun to know what your sign is. It's really fun to take one of those personality tests. And those tests, they don't offer you the prospect of any kind of intervention necessarily. They just slot you into a kind of structured reality that affirms who you are with an expert category. And that it just feels good to know who one is, especially when you've been suffering and you don't know why you are suffering.
2: Yes. If I am a Leo and I suffer because I'm a Leo, then the sun will come out tomorrow.
3: Exactly. It's better to know that you're suffering because you're a Leo than to be suffering and not know why.
2: Right. But could this in turn lead to overdiagnosing people?
3: I think that's a danger. So when I initially came up with this concept, I was working with a psychiatrist named Avais Aftab. And Avais and I have very different perspectives on diagnosis. He's much less concerned than I am about overdiagnosis or the negative effects of diagnosis. So I think it's important to point out that the existence of this effect doesn't mean that we should be using it all the time any more than the existence of the placebo effect means that we should be deceiving people about the efficacy of their medical interventions. It's just something that we need to recognize as existing. And to the point of overdiagnosis, we're seeing a real uptick in self-diagnosis of mental health conditions. And in order to understand that, a very basic part of it is that if you can secure for yourself relief without having to go to the medical establishment and get it officially, why wouldn't you? And so a lot of people are basically bypassing the sort of official channels to get this particular medical intervention. You know, sometimes you need a prescription, sometimes you need an official diagnosis. So, yeah, I think that we're going to see overdiagnosis in part because of this Rumpelstiltskin effect.
2: So does this Rumpelstiltskin effect only happen or show up with mental health diagnoses?
3: No, not at all. You see it with lots of what are called idiopathic conditions. So that's basically just a fancy Rumpelstiltskin word, medical word for we don't know what is causing it. So if people have idiopathic stomach pain, for example, if people have idiopathic hearing loss, you name it, it can be frustrating to be told, we don't know what's wrong with you. And as soon as someone tells you, we know what's wrong with you, we can't do anything about it, but we have a name for what it is that is causing you to suffer, there's a sense of relief. And I think that's also in part because humans are very intolerant of ambiguity. Ambiguity forces us into a state of discomfort. We want to solve the ambiguity, we want to resolve the mystery. And I think having that diagnosis, whether it's a physiological or psychological condition, if we want to use that divide, which I don't, but whatever, that's a different conversation. Resolving that mystery through an official channel of authority is relieving. It's nice. The only time I think you don't want it, diagnoses don't tend to bring relief when the condition that is being diagnosed is very well understood and there's a very poor prognosis.
2: You mentioned to me that a primary benefit of getting a diagnosis is that you then qualify for grace and mercy. How does that play out?
3: What we've done as a society is set up our institutions so that the only way you can get grace and mercy is by having a medical diagnosis. If you want grace and mercy from your professor, you need to tell them you have a medical diagnosis. You can't just tell them I'm struggling with your class. That gets you nothing. That doesn't get you extra time. It doesn't get you an extension. You need to have a medical diagnosis, and that gets you grace and mercy. When your parents are being hard on you because you're not performing well in school, telling them that you're just not that able to concentrate in class isn't going to do anything.
2: They don't want to
3: hear
2: it.
3: But if you have a medical diagnosis, that's right. But if you have a medical diagnosis, you can get grace and mercy. With something like long COVID, heck, if there's no billing code for the suffering that you've got, there's all sorts of downstream effects when it comes to getting insurance coverage, when it comes to getting time off from work. And unfortunately, because of the philosophical position, I guess is what I would put it, the philosophical position that we have as a society about what's real and what isn't, we've made it so that the only way your suffering is real and legitimate is if it can be seen on a scan or diagnosed by a medical professional. And that is both a disaster and also a recipe for slowly increasing the scope of suffering that is covered by a medical diagnosis.
2: What do you mean by that, slowly increasing the scope of what's covered by a medical diagnosis?
3: So if the only way we can get people to sympathize with us or be kind to us or be to give us the accommodations that we need or the grace and mercy that we need, if the only way we can do that is by telling them we have some kind of medical condition, then people are going to start demanding evidence of medical conditions, and people are going to start diagnosing themselves with medical conditions or seeking out diagnoses, because those diagnoses are the only way to get those things. So it's going to be a feedback loop where our culture says, well, the only legitimate forms of suffering, the only kinds of suffering that we're going to accommodate institutionally are medical forms of suffering. And then people are going to say, well, okay, I want right. grace and mercy from my institutions and from my parents and friends and myself. So I must have some kind of medical condition.
2: Have you ever diagnosed yourself with anything?
3: No.
2: I just had to ask.
3: I'm terrified. I mean, personally, I don't like diagnoses.
2: Right.
3: I don't want to tattoo myself with a sickness identity that I might not be able to remove. So I wear my sickness labels lightly.
2: Yeah.
3: Because I think they are very powerful in the same way that I wouldn't take a medication without being very careful. I mean, I'll take it if it's prescribed to me, but I'm not down in pills willy-nilly.
2: Right.
3: In the same way, I'm not trying on different diagnostic categories. That seems risky to me.
2: Yeah.
3: There should be side effects written on them.
2: I relate to that, and I've gotten some pushback from friends who, you know, when they've shared certain things like, "Oh, I think I have this," or "I'm gonna try to get this diagnosis." My question is always, what do you want that diagnosis to do for you? Like, do you want medication?
3: Yeah.
2: So this leads to a lot of conversations, sometimes arguments, but I really want to know.
3: Hopefully the Rumpelstiltskin effect is actually a helpful answer, because I think often what people want is the Rumpelstiltskin effect. They want the relief of a diagnosis. They want people to understand their suffering is legitimate. They want to stop blaming themselves. They want a community of people who understand them. All of those things are things that people want. And so if we are looking to understand the uptick in self-diagnosis of a variety of conditions, we can't just, you know, snort kids these days or TikTok. We have to understand that this is a medical intervention that is now available to people, and they are understandably using it.
2: Well, thank you, Alan Levinovitz, for sharing your insights with me today, and with good reason.
3: Thank you so much for having me. It was so wonderful to talk with you.
2: Alan Levinovitz is a professor of philosophy and religion at James Madison University. For a long time, Greek comics and playwrights only wrote about war and politics. But not everyone goes to war, and not everyone is a politician. Mitchell Brown is a professor of classical studies at William & Mary. He says that the Greek comic Menander was the first to put everyday life and relationships center stage. And we have Menander to thank for our favorite sitcoms like The Office, Frasier, and Abbott Elementary. Mitchell Brown is a professor of classical studies at William & Mary. Mitchell, you've made a very bold claim. You say that the rom-coms and sitcoms that we watch today are made possible entirely by the work of a Greek comic called Menander. First of all, who is Menander?
4: Menander was a dramatist who wrote comedies in the Greek city of Athens in the late 4th century. So that would be the 300s BC. Like most ancient Greek authors, we unfortunately know very little about him beyond his work. We're almost certain he was an Athenian citizen. In his life, which spanned the 340s to the 290s, Menander saw quite the decline in the fortunes of the city of Athens, which went from being a real imperial power in Greece to suffering a series of defeats to the Macedonians, which really led to its decline in status as a political power. Athens, however, remained a cultural center in Menander's time, producing great philosophy and literature. And it's within this atmosphere that Menander produces his plays and makes a great impact on what comes after him.
2: And what makes his work so special?
4: So, quite counterintuitively, what makes Menander's plays so special is that they sound so normal to a modern person. His plots center around the attempts of young people to get married, disagreements between parents and their children, friendship, divorce, and some the private and domestic lives of everyday people.
2: Mm, which was not common at that time.
4: Exactly. While this all sounds really commonplace to us, what Menander and his contemporaries were doing in the late 300s was completely new. The plays of Menander's predecessors were tragedies that focused on mythological kings, queens, and heroes, or comedies that usually dealt with the political issues of the day. While these plays touched on more domestic matters, Menander was new in making such matters the central concern of his plays.
2: Hmm.
4: In making theater about the lives of everyday people, Menander really revolutionized sort of Western or European drama in a way that you can still see today when you turn on a streaming service and watch a show or a movie that's sort of about the lives of normal people.
2: Mm. Give me a modern example of Menander's influence in media.
4: Yeah, absolutely. In this way, I think the first six seasons of The Office are really a great example of Menander's impact on drama that came after him. The sixth season ends with the marriage of Jim and Pam, and sort of everything before that has been leading up to this. There's other peripheral characters, but Jim and Pam is really the center of those first six seasons of The Office. And while it'll work out in the end, the show focuses a lot on Jim in the first three seasons, desiring Pam, even though he can't have her. Now, he'll successfully marry her at the end, but the audience sort of gets to watch his trials and tribulations along the way and really sort of ruminate on the psychology of love, what it does to a person when they really desire to marry someone. In this way, Jim is in the same theater tradition as Menander's characters, who are also trying. They think they're failing. In the end, they'll win. They'll get the girl, trying to marry. And the audience along the way gets to see sort of how their love and desire impacts them psychologically.
2: So when Menander was writing these plays, I mean, did it occur to his audience then as like, whoa, this is super different. What is this guy doing?
4: Yeah. So people sort of knew that he was doing something different and something that felt more real to a wider group of people than came before him.
2: So tell me more about how he kind of influences what we know today to be sitcoms. And maybe we should even backtrack in this, binge watching era to what is a sitcom?
4: Yeah. So I should say, my expertise is very much in the ancient world. So if your listeners find my definition of a sitcom lacking, I hope they forgive me. But when I think of a sitcom, I think of a television show that focuses on the lives of everyday people and often takes a humorous approach to that.
2: Okay.
4: So if you want to think of sitcoms throughout the era, you could think of I Love Lucy, The Jeffersons, Seinfeld, Friends, Everybody Loves Raymond, and perhaps more recently, The Office and The Big Bang Theory.
2: Okay. Mm-hmm. Okay. Does Menander focus exclusively on marriage and relationships, or do we see other relationships and families?
4: Yeah. So what's kind of interesting is that he actually uses the marriage plot to actually explore other relationships at times.
2: Okay.
4: I'll give you an example. One of Menander's more famous plays is called The Discalus. And The Discalus in English just means the grouch. And so this is a play that on its surface, and not just on the surface, it really is about a young man's desire to marry a righteous young woman. Hmm. And the problem he's facing is that her father, whose permission he needs for this marriage, is the titular grouch. He is a man that hates everybody in the world except his daughter. And thus he doesn't want to give this man, who he hates because he hates all men, permission to marry her. Now, throughout the play, the young man will finally succeed in winning this girl's hand in marriage. Mm-hmm. But what's interesting is throughout the play, you get this sort of really heartfelt portrayal of this relationship between the grouch and his daughter. In the end, the old man, this grouch, does in fact let his daughter get married, but it leaves his life more isolated and empty. And so the play ends happily for boy and girl, but not for father, which really emphasizes that parents' feelings when their children hit adult milestones can be really bittersweet.
2: Right.
4: Because they're happy for their children and want what's best for them, but also know it means their children are moving away from them in some ways. It's a very sophisticated parent-daughter relationship.
2: Give me another example where we see that in sitcoms.
4: Yeah. So what I always think of is Frasier.
5: Oh,
4: so,
5: yes.
4: You know, Frasier's romantic escapades are a big part of the show.
5: Right.
4: But anyone who's watched the show is now one of the underlying sources of humor is the relationship between Frasier, who's sort of this fancy, maybe at times stuck up intellectual, and his father, who's a retired police officer and has more down-to-earth tastes.
5: Mm-hmm.
4: And so the sort of humorous, heartfelt attempts by each of them to understand the other is really a huge part of the show. And that's very much within the Menandrian tradition of focusing, you know, Frasier, you know, it has other settings, but you really think of the inside of that apartment.
5: Right.
4: And those two talking when you think of the show. You know, it goes through a lot of twists and turns, but there is a line from Frasier back to Menander and Menander's choice to focus on the domestic. I'm not saying the writers of these shows are, you know, modeling their plays on Menander or anything, but there is a line of influence that goes from there to what ends up becoming the plots in sitcom.
5: It's really interesting to think that Menander had this tremendous impact when very few of his works actually survived.
4: Yeah, it's fascinating. Menander wrote over 100 plays in his life, and they didn't survive the fall of the Roman Empire. It's not until the 20th century that his plays start being rediscovered in Egypt on ancient papyrus. And that's only because Egypt's climate is dry enough that papyrus paper can survive 2,000 years there, where it couldn't in other parts of the Roman Empire.
5: Why does it matter that we remember Menander as the person who started this genre?
4: This is such a great question, and one that I have to keep in mind that someone that's in the weeds about
5: things,
4: it should matter why it matters.
5: Mm-hmm.
4: And I would say that understanding where the sitcom, where the domestic drama comes from, makes richer what is already an enriching experience, which is taking part in human culture.
5: Mm. Well, Mitchell Brown, thank you so much for sharing your insights with me today on With Good Reason.
4: Thank you so much. This was a blast.
5: Mitchell Brown is a professor of classical studies at William & Mary. This is With Good Reason. We'll be right back.

0: Hey folks, this is Dave Smith, host of Ozark Highlands Radio. On this week's show, we'll feature America's favorite cowboy band, Riders in the Sky, who came to see us last summer here at the Ozark Folk Center. And in our From the Vault segment, Mark Jones is dusted off a fine duet by a couple who sang here 40 years ago, Bud and Karen Bell. All that and more this week on Ozark Highlands Radio.
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2: Welcome back to With Good Reason, from Virginia Humanities. The industrial boom in Richmond, Virginia's mid-19th century changed how slavery operated locally. There were still plantations, but enslavers also started leasing out enslaved laborers to work in ironworks, railroads, and coal mines. It came with even more risk.
3: Once they started doing heavy industrial work, it was only a matter of time before they would either get injured or they would die.
2: Insurance companies and other businesses started selling life insurance policies on the enslaved people. The papers were littered with ads.
3: Insure your lives. Insure the lives of your servants. Life insurance is the only sure, certain, and available means of providing for your future support and comfort of one's family. None are too poor and none too wealthy to participate in this invaluable privilege and advantages. This system also protects owners of slaves against losses, which the death of their slaves would occasion them.
2: These policies offered nothing to enslaved people. They just ensured the financial interests of enslavers.
3: So that when their enslaved person did pass away, they had the financial backing and the capital to either purchase another enslaved or use that money elsewhere.
2: Michelle Oliver is a financial genealogist. In 2014, after 24 years of working in the life insurance industry, she came across an ad for an enslaved person in Richmond, Virginia. This started her on a journey of following the money and learning more about what she calls the insurance industrial complex of slavery. Michelle Oliver received a Virginia Humanities HBCU Scholars Fellowship. Through the fellowship, Oliver is researching the way that enslaved laborers were used for profit even after death. Michelle, you refer to yourself as a financial genealogist. What does that mean?
3: When I call myself a financial genealogist, I mean I follow people and their financial records. So like traditional genealogy starts with like birth records, censuses, marriage records, things that help reconstruct the family. I do that too, but I kind of go a little bit deeper and I look at bonds, I look at bank records, corporate records, hiring agreements, and financial documents. And those, especially when we're looking at enslaved people, those records can preserve information that some people may not show up in any of the archives ever again, just in financial records.
2: And you worked in the insurance industry for quite some time yourself, right?
3: Yes. I own my own boutique financial advisory firm, as well as a financial advisor for about 24 years on my own. I started off at the Life Insurance Company of Virginia in 1993. I'm dating myself right now.
2: So in your research, you found an ad in the Richmond Inquirer from April 22nd, 1853, advertising, "Insure your lives, insure the lives of your servants." Will you read that advertisement aloud for us?
3: Sure. And I'll read the portion that really captures what they're selling. So it states, "Insure your lives. Insure the lives of your servants. Life insurance is the only sure, certain, and available means of providing for your future support and comfort of one's family. None are too poor and none too wealthy to participate in this invaluable privilege and advantages. This system also protects owners of slaves against losses, which the death of their slaves would occasion them. Let all those heir to be forever too late avail themselves of the benefits of life insurance. The rates of premiums for the white person are very moderate, and slaves will be insured at low rates for a period from 1 year to 7 years, all losses promptly and satisfactorily adjusted. And the bottom of the advertisement is C.R. Bricken, listed as both general agent and medical examiner in Richmond, Virginia.
4: So much about that is so chilling to me, but I'm curious about what stands out to you from that.
3: Well, there are a few things that stand out to me. The insurance company, which was the National Safety Life Insurance Company, was looking for people to sell their insurance. Not just any person, but a medical examiner as well as someone who can run the agency.
4: It seems like such a clear conflict of interest.
3: It is a conflict of interest. That's one of the first things that caught my attention when I saw the ad. So C.R. Brickens was a medical examiner as well as a general agent. Nowadays, that will not happen. From modern insurance perspective, that raises obvious questions because the person who's selling the policy is also involved in evaluating the risk. And the more interesting historical question for me is, what does that tell us about how closely connected medicine and finance had become? And that's one of the reasons why I talk about the insurance industrial complex of slavery, because it was so deeply embedded in each other. Finance, medicine, law, all of those things, plus more, were together.
4: Was this sort of the beginning of these industries of medicine and finance?
3: I wouldn't say that particularly the beginning. I would say that it started to come together. Enslaved life insurance started in roughly about 1831. Baltimore Life Insurance Company was one of the first companies to start selling enslaved life insurance. And then from there, it just took off. I can say that Baltimore Life Insurance Company, starting in like the 1850s, had the most insurance policies out of Richmond, Virginia. So it was a very big business here in Richmond, Virginia.
4: And so were these policies being taken out on people who are working on plantations, or like what's sort of the connection between these policies and industrialization?
3: So the policy boom started because of industrialization in Richmond and all over the Virginia area. But I can't say that it started just in the industry. I can say that what I've seen was that I've seen policies that were on blacksmiths, policies that were on carpenters. And that's basically that was someone in and on the plantation. But it really started to ramp up when the Richmond and Lynchburg and Danville and all of those areas that were connected by coal mines and railroads, all of those areas were starting to need enslaved people to produce industry.
4: So when I think of a life insurance policy, I think of it as an asset that benefits the family of the deceased. Did these policies benefit the enslaved people or their families at all?
3: Oh, definitely not. The policies benefited the enslaver and the companies that had the insurable interest.
4: The other thing that kind of is confusing to me is, you know, I think of life insurance policies as something that would be denied to a person who's at high risk of death or injury. How would an enslaved person whose whole life is so precarious, how do they qualify at all for a life insurance policy?
3: So the reason for enslaved life insurance is because of the risk. It's because the enslaver and the corporations knew that there is a finite amount of time that they could utilize their resources, which was human labor. And so they needed the monetary financial protection so that when their enslaved person did pass away, they had the financial backing and the capital to either purchase another enslaved or use that money elsewhere.
4: So, Michelle, in the ad that you read, it was mentioned that these life insurance policies were good for between 1 and 7 years. What was the lifespan of people once they had been sent to work in these industrial environments?
3: So in the records, the financial records that I have looked at, there you don't see that type of information because it was all centered around financial versus personal or versus family.
4: There was a whole quote-unquote Negro examination document that physicians used to assess the value of enslaved people. What kinds of things were they looking for?
3: Yeah, they were conducting what we'd recognize as a medical examination, but its purpose was for underwriting. You would see questions like age and occupation, physical condition, measurements, height and weight. So think about what's happening here. Medicine is being used to help determine whether the financial institutions should assume risk on the person's life, and the body became the actuarial evidence so that one of the places where medicine and finance meets is this Negro examination document. And at the end of the document, the medical examiner was basically saying, yes, this person can get life insurance on them. We go back to the general agent being the medical examiner. So the general agent wants to get the insurance policy because they get paid off of, you know, writing insurance policies. And in order for the general agent to get the policy accepted, the medical examiner would have to agree to it. So if the medical examiner and the general agent were the same, it's a win-win for the company itself. Not for the enslaved, but just for the person writing the policy.
4: Did these medical examiners and insurance underwriters also enslave people?
3: Yes. I did find some information that there were some medical examiners that did own slaves because the medical examiners were doctors. And if you were of high social status, which was a doctor, then many times the doctors would have enslaved help in their homes or if they had a farm in their farms. So, yes, there is some documentation.
4: Were most of these enslaved workers men?
3: So in the industrial records that I've been studying, most of the insured were men. The women were, you know, in different kinds of labor, like domestic work, cooking, cleanings. So the insurance market wasn't limited to men. The labor being insured was gendered differently. So you would see women doing one type of work and men doing another.
4: Where did you find these records? How did you know where to even begin looking for them?
3: Being in the industry for over 24 years, life insurance was something that I really enjoyed doing and writing and teaching about. And I came across a life insurance policy for an enslaved person. And that was roughly about 2014. And I was very intrigued about it. And I was like, oh my goodness. So that opened the door to me looking at more policies. So from there, I wanted to see how many policies I could find, and if I could find the descendants of those individuals. It was just a hobby at the time. I was, you know, financial advisor doing genealogy, and I started to do my research. When I really, really got into looking into these really deep records and bonds and things of that nature was literally when I got the fellowship with Virginia Humanities, the HBCU fellowship.
4: One 1860 advertisement offers quote-unquote advice to slave owners. Will you read that for us?
3: Yes. It says, advice to slave owners. Owners of slaves should keep their slaves insured. It will save many heavy losses in a year. Insurance renders slaves permanent property equal to real estate. Slave owners should therefore not neglect this all-important duty, especially when the insurance can be effected so readily and reasonably. Insurance from 1 month to 5 years. You know, what stands out to me about that is insurance is being presented as responsible property management. And the advertisement tells the slaveholders that ensuring enslaved people is an all-important duty. And then it makes this extraordinary claim that insurance renders enslaved people permanent property equal to real estate.
4: That's so devastating to me, permanent property.
3: Yeah, real estate is permanent in a way a human body can never be. So land doesn't get ill. Land doesn't stop breathing. Land doesn't have a heart. And land can't fail. Land doesn't die, you know.
4: So in this way, it kind of makes the enslaved person valuable to the slaveholder, dead or alive.
3: Oh, absolutely. The enslaver was using the body when the enslaved was alive for free labor. And also when the enslaved passed away, there were other ways that the body was being used to for more information.
4: How so?
3: A lot of the enslaved were at MCV, and once the enslaved person passed away, there are some medical exams showing that they would use their body for medical information to further medical knowledge. And then, of course, unfortunately, the enslaved family was not probably knowledgeable of this happening, nor did they get compensated for this.
4: It's like a truly dispossessed life, you know. To be an enslaved person, you don't have any free will, really. And then dead or alive, these people are exploiting you. That's really devastating.
3: Absolutely. It really is. When I do find a name, which is very rarely that I find names in some of these medical exams, but when I do find a name, I try to put the name with the information. I say the name in my presentations. I talk about a Stephen and a Bob and a Bill, because most of the time you see just a tick mark, and you will see information in a financial ledger, but it does not give the name. And so one of my things that I want to do is when I do this research is to say the names so that the names can be, we can hear them and we can say their names for eternity.
4: What shocked you the most in these records? I would imagine there were probably some really heavy days in the archives.
3: Oh, definitely. Very heavy. Oh, definitely. Very heavy days. What shocked me the most, I think, was

0: And by the time they were able to find the cancer in his jaw, there was nothing that could be done. And it was probably about 6 months. And so they just gave him morphine until he passed away. And they took his body and they did, you know, more research. And they found that it was cancer. You know, and they found out where the cancer was. It was very deeply rooted into his jaw and his eye sockets. So I could not imagine the pain that he endured. So back to your original question, that's one of the biggest things that shocked me was the medical information that I'm finding about the enslaved and what they had to go through.
1: So you used the phrase, the interlocking elite. Can you speak to that more, that sort of intersection of medicine and finance and the interlocking elite?
0: Yes. So in my research, I talk about the interlocking elite to be, it's similar to today where, you know, there's different classes of people. But back in the 1800s, Virginia was small. Richmond was smaller. And I kept seeing the same names over and over again. But the same names were across different industries. So there was names in life insurance companies, as well as the same names in the railroad companies, which would be the same names in the coal mine companies. So I started to see the overlap of names, and it interested me, one in particular, and his name was John McDaniel, who was the president of the Lynchburg Hose and Fire Insurance Company. And he was also the president of Virginia and Tennessee Railroad at the same time.
1: So he was kind of running things from every angle.
0: Yeah. When I started to follow the individuals, rather than just the institutions, I started to see many people holding authority across all of these industries and enterprises. So that's what I mean by the interlocking elites. The overlapping of leadership.
1: Does this history at all shape what we know today to be the wealth gap between Black and white American families?
0: Well, I can't say that the policies built wealth, in particular just the life insurance policies. I want to be careful about saying that because I don't think that we should draw a straight line from one 19th century insurance policy to the bank account of a particular white family today without the genealogical and financial evidence to prove it. But what we can document is the economic structure. So enslaved people generated labor and income while being prohibited from accumulating the wealth that their labor produced. The insurance added another layer of financial protection in the financial system. So if an enslaved worker died, insurance could help protect the capital of the policyholder. It also transfers some of the financial risk of death from the enslaver or the business to the insurance company. And that mattered because wealth isn't built only by making the money. It's built by protecting the capital from the loss. So that's where insurance comes in. It protected the capital, and if there was a loss, it protected that loss.
1: Do any of these life insurance companies exist today?
0: So the ones that I did, that I was doing the research on, a lot of them closed in 1865, 1867. Baltimore Life, I know, did. But the New York Life Insurance Company is still in existence today. They were known as Nautilus Life Insurance Company. Aetna was around back then as well. So some of the larger companies are still around, as well as some of the railroad companies and, you know, coal mines and some of the milling companies. So it's interesting to see the connection between 1830 to 1865 to 2026.
1: Well, Michelle Oliver, thank you so much for sharing your insights with me today on With Good Reason.
0: Thank you.
1: Michelle Oliver is a financial genealogist.

received a Virginia Humanities HBCU Scholars Fellowship. With Good Reason is produced by Virginia Humanities, which acknowledges the Monacan Nation, the original people of the land and waters of our home in Charlottesville, Virginia. 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This is a charitable trust created by the will of acclaimed 20th century artist Joseph Cornell that honors the memory of the artist and his younger brother Robert. Special thanks to Chioke Iansen at the Institute for Contemporary Art at Virginia Commonwealth University, where some of this episode was recorded. Special thanks also to Ben Dolly at Virginia Public Media for recording assistance. Our production team is Sarah McConnell, Allison Quantz, and Matt Darrow. 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I'm Lauren Francis. Thanks for listening.

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3: This week is the 700th week of the point puzzle, and since I'm out of town for a few weeks, I decided to celebrate by bringing back the 100th, 200th, and 300th puzzles. Let's

once again. This week, we have puzzle number 200. Send me a U.S. state capital that is typed entirely with one hand. So again, using a standard QWERTY keyboard, what U.S. state capital would be typed entirely with one hand? You can see all three puzzles at the Point Puzzle page of the KPOV website, kpov.org. Answer any of the three by Saturday, October 17th, for a chance to be selected as the winner. So the teacher

0: chicken.
1: This has been Pearl Stark with your Point Puzzle for the week of October 5th. The Point Puzzle is produced at KPOV, High Desert Community Radio.

0: Welcome to Spirit in Action. My name is Mark Helpsmeet, and each week we bring you visits and conversations with people doing healing work for this world, hearing what they're doing and what inspires them and supports them in doing it. Welcome to Spirit in Action. Tony McQuail brings with him a wide and passionate view of what the world needs and the commitment to make it happen. From his anti-war activism from age 16 to his move to Canada, where he and his wife founded Meeting Place Organic Farm, to the numerous organizations he has founded and worked for to bring folks together in world healing, Tony makes crops and people grow. He has run for national office in Canada and is now focused on local election. Among the groups, organizations, and projects he's worked with are Holistic Management Canada, Farmers for Climate Solutions, Ecological Farmers Association of Ontario, Collaborative Regional Alliance for Farmer Training, Huron County Federation of Agriculture, Huron Local of the National Farmers Union, Ontario's Environmental Farm Plan Program, and many, many more. Track his current campaign work at Tony McQuail, greenprogressive.ca. Thanks to both Andrew Jansen and Eric Weinberger for production assistance on this show. The full uncut version of this interview includes 14 glorious extra minutes with things like Tony's early anti-war activism, the roots of his organic farming, and salient parts of the Canadian political system. Tony McQuail joins us via Zoom from Lucknow, Ontario, in Canada. Tony, I'm so very happy to have you here today for Spirit in Action.
1: I'm glad to be here, Mark.
0: You've got what I think is a farmer hat on. Did you wear those before you became a farmer?
1: Well, I became a farmer at a pretty tender age. I started working as a hired hand when I was 18. I have worn a hard hat a few times. I've been dealing with construction stuff or things that might fall on my head. And certainly when I'm felling a tree or doing bush work, I wear a hard hat and earmuffs and a screen. But generally, if it's summertime and spring, summer, fall, I wear the straw hat as my sunscreen. Then I wear usually a toque or a hood for the wintertime.
0: How is stuff going in the fields there now?
1: Our summer has been remarkably dry and short of rain, so that has been a real concern. It feels like we're seeing changes to the water cycle up here and that we're not getting sort of regular, decent rains. We're getting little very, very light showers and that sort of thing when we do. And I think that's part of the impact of both increasing temperatures generally, but also changes in cropping patterns, because I think we're seeing we're seeing more and more corn and soybeans, which don't leaf out until end of June in our part of the world. And so there's a whole long period of time in the increasing sunlight period when the ground is bare and acting like a big re-radiating solar collector, as opposed to a green, evapotranspiring, moisture-contributing, pollen and spore raindrop aggregating material to the atmosphere. I think that's having a significant impact. In fact, you can watch moisture coming over on the photo radar, rain coming over Lake Huron, and then sort of dissipating when it hits the shore, hits that warmer air mass. We're having more flooding and rain inland. Enough has been saturated, and then it drops further in, but for an agricultural region, losing your moisture, it's the most important nutrient your crops need, because without water, things don't grow very well.
0: So how many years, 40, 50 years you've been farming up there?
1: 53. I bought the farm in 1973.
0: And when you bought it, was it a conventional farm?
1: Yes, it had been conventionally cropped, cash crops on it for something like 15 years before we got it. So we were having to rebuild soil organic matter and try to create it into a healthy, diverse farm rather than a monoculture that somebody came in and planted in the spring and tried to harvest in the fall and probably sprayed with an herbicide sometime through the summer. So we tried to turn it into a farm that would support a family, because there was nobody living on it when we bought it. In fact, it just had a little barn on it.
0: You know, I'm rushing right into the work you've done as a farmer, but maybe we should start back in Pennsylvania. You eventually left the United States. I think that the war mania of our country had something to do with that. Did you go to college? Did you get an education and then flee the country? Or maybe fleeing the country was the education?
1: At age 16, I started doing draft counseling on Sunday afternoons in our local Quaker meeting house, trying to help people understand that they did have alternatives to what they could consider. And through that process, I was made aware of how corrupt and corrupting the U.S. Selective Service system was, and how it was pressuring people into volunteering because the front lines tended to be the draftees. They were the cannon fodder that the U.S. military was sacrificing in not just Vietnam, but many other locations. And so people would go into reserve officer training. They'd enlist hoping to get a rear echelon or a mechanic job or something that didn't involve being in the front line. And these were people who were just as opposed to the war in Vietnam as I was, but didn't have the religious credentials to qualify for conscientious objector status. So as my 18th birthday was approaching, I decided that I could not in good conscience cooperate with the system. And initially I'd planned to go to prison, refused to register, go to prison, register my protest and concern that way. But a couple things happened over the course of that fall, because I turned 18 in March of 1970 and was expecting to be arrested sometime later that year, perhaps. Had an interview with an FBI agent who said he wasn't going to arrest me then, but things were moving in that direction, which was a high-pressure threat. So the two things that came up was I realized that after I got out of prison, refusing to cooperate with the draft, I'd have to be a war resister in terms of paying taxes, because the tax system is what makes the whole war machine possible in the way the federal government in the U.S. chooses to allocate the taxes it collects from its citizenry. And the second thing that came out was that the wardens were letting war resisters be put in situations where they could be physically and sexually abused by other prisoners. And so it didn't seem to be quite such a potentially Gandhian experience. And I got thinking, well, is there some place that I could make a more positive contribution to my society than just being a resistor all the time to the society? And so I emigrated to Canada in the winter of 1971. I never got drafted because they instituted the lottery, and my particular birthday got a very high number, so I never would have been drafted. But I'd made the decision that I was going to take my life energy out of the U.S. and hopefully put it somewhere to where it might make a more useful contribution both to the local society and maybe the larger planetary society. So I worked as a hired hand in Ontario. In Ontario, to go to university at that point, you needed to have a grade 13 certificate. They had a 13 years of schooling as opposed to the 12 that I graduated from in the States. So while I was a hired hand, I went to grade 13, got my grade 13 graduation, and then won a scholarship to the University of Toronto for a year, and then transferred to environmental studies at Waterloo. And I got my honors bachelor of environmental studies while farming, because I bought the farm after the year at the University of Toronto. I made the offer to purchase that summer. And so I was both farming, building a passive solar house with my wife, Fran, and going to university. And I graduated in 76.
0: Did you forget to sleep during that period too?
1: It was a busy time.
0: And you're just your early 20s or something at that time, right?
1: Oh, yeah. I bought the farm when I was 21. We got married when we were 23. I graduated in 76, so I was 24 when I graduated.
0: You were leaving this military organized country, which is, you know, after the end of Vietnam War, after the end of the Cold War, there was this hope that the U.S. was going to turn into something better. The budget, I believe, for the Department of Defense, the military department, what do they call it? The War Department now, right? Has only gone up over $1 trillion now, and they're just trying to push it. They'll try and double that before it's gone. Canada, not so much?
1: Not so much during the time when I emigrated. I mean, one of the things that was attractive about Canada is we spent more on healthcare and education and things that people actually need than we did on our military. Our current government is talking about increasing military spending at a time when the last thing the world under an ecological crisis, a climate crisis, and an ecological collapse needs is more military spending. But that's another story. The military-industrial complex that runs the United States also has very strong and long tentacles into Canada, and our two militaries are quite interconnected. And they are certainly pushing to drag Canada away from social programs and programs that work for people across the country into ever more military spending. So but that was one of the things that prompted me to get involved in the recent NDP federal leadership campaign, was trying to talk about how insane that is. I mean, you and I have spent virtually our whole lives under the threat of mutually assured destruction. What an incredibly wasteful approach to creating any kind of society, a global society or a neighborhood society. You moved into my neighborhood. I got all these cans of gas. And if you give me any shit, I'm going to burn your house down and you better get some gas so you can burn mine. How stupid can you be? What if we structured things around mutually assured success and survival? How much lower the budget expenditures would have been, and how much happier and better people on the planet would have been. So we've got this psychotic, sociopathic approach to relationships at the global level, which then unfortunately tends to filter down to the personal level. And it's just got to keep speaking up against it and putting forward different alternatives that are more hopeful.
0: What about war tax resistance? I've been a war tax resistor since 1982. I decided I just got out of the Peace Corps. I'm going to be funding the military, funding all of the destruction. This was during the Reagan years, too, and they're just jacking up the war budget, threatening more violence, mutual assured destruction you were talking about. So you move up to Canada. Do they have a military budget per capita that's similar to U.S., a fraction of it? I don't know how.
1: I'd have to do some research to talk now, but it's a fraction of what the U.S. does. However, I don't tend to war tax resistance here. What I do is give enough money to organizations and efforts to take away the cause of war and to work for peace with the environment as well as peace with people, so that I pay very little or no federal tax with the charitable donation credits that you get. So in most years, I would give over 10% of my taxable income to Canadian Friends Service Committee, Greenpeace. Greenpeace is not tax deductible, so I give to them, but I don't get a tax receipt for them. But a whole range of organizations that are working to solve problems rather than exacerbate them.
0: So you don't need to be a war tax resistor in the same way up there, perhaps, as it seems imperative in the United States. Is that still feel true even in the day of the tariff wars?
1: I'll have to look at the federal budget. And in terms of the tariff wars, to me, they are a great opportunity, if we would seize it, to relocalize our economy and make sure that what we're actually doing in terms of manufacturing and agricultural production is first serving the needs of Canadians across the country, and then look to what I would call, rather than competitive advantage trade, look at cooperative advantage trade that works with other countries and also government marketing agencies in other countries to provide what we can grow well and get what they can grow well, or what we can produce well, what they can produce well. So the trade is more about mutual benefit to the people at the end of the trading arrangement, rather than maximum benefit to the traders in between the exploited workers in one country and the exploited consumers in another. I think the tariff war could give us an opportunity to really reconsider what's trade for, what's production for, because from my perspective, we're producing and growing our society and our culture off the carrying capacity of the planet, and have been doing so since I was in university and before. And this is not going to end well globally. Even the rich assholes who think they can go off to some other planet are going to discover we don't know of any other livable planets. If you go up in space, you're just taking a little chunk of our planetary atmosphere and productivity with you as you go up in space. This is our home. This is our life support system. This is our planet. And we really need to start taking care of it and stop destroying it. And our whole economic theories of modern industrial global capitalism is taking us to a place that is not going to work well and isn't working well right now for most people.
0: That seems obvious to me as well. Well, let's move forward. The first time I heard you speak, I think, was in 2000. You were speaking at a Friends General Conference gathering, and you were talking about your farm and living ecologically in a sensible, sane way. You mentioned 1970 is when you turned 18, and I'm thinking Earth Day. That's when it happened. And I was a sophomore in high school at the time, and I was active in presentations about it at our school. Did that have a big effect? Because, you know, organic foods and such wasn't hardly a thing back then. So you're going into the great unknown.
1: My father and mother were basically organic gardeners for food, as well as quite a beautiful landscaping and flower and horticultural trees on the property that he had. My father bought a small farm. He wasn't a farmer. He was an accountant. And he told me two things which have stuck with me. One was, money's like manure. It does the most good when you spread it around. And the other thing he said was, the problem with money is no matter how much you have, you can always want more. Because he dealt with some pretty rich and pretty self-centered and greedy folks over his course of career as an accountant. And unfortunately, both true, and we're not spreading it around very evenly at the moment. If you look at the way wealth inequity has increased, the rich don't seem to have any kind of break on what's enough. And that was one of the other things he said, you know, knowing when you have enough is a great freedom. If you can say, I've got enough. And that's, to me, one of the great values of giving to organizations and giving to the United Way up here or local food kitchen or house shelter for homeless. If you can give time or a little bit of money, that's a message to yourself that I've got enough. I've got enough. I don't need to keep grasping for more to survive. To me, that creates an incredible sense of security and freedom that is a great buffer to the consumer culture that has beamed at us for so much of the time. But in terms of Earth Day, went to Earth Day in Philadelphia from West Town School. Have a nice picture of my wife and I sitting on the lawn taken by the friend we went with. And we happened to read an article about how nuclear waste was being proposed for being stored in a community. And the people who wanted to store it there had no idea of the geological structures and the things that were going to be impacted as a result of their idea of how to get rid of this stuff that we've just produced that we have no idea how to detoxify. And so that certainly contributed to my involvement on nuclear issues.
0: As I recall, when you talked back in 2000, you mentioned simplicity and having enough is part of the soil out of which your way of living grows. But that doesn't mean that you're Amish. And where you grew up in Pennsylvania, did you grow up near Amish? Did you have that kind of insight and effect?
1: Not a great deal. When Hurricane Hazel took the roof off our barn, an Amish crew came and worked on it. But I was pretty young then. And Lancaster County is just about 30 miles further west from the Downingtown area. So we had a little bit of contact with the Amish, but not a lot. On my mother's side of the family, if you trace back to Jacob Hostetler and Amish roots there, though they'd become Mennonites and then Methodists, and then mom became a Quaker. Knew of the Amish as another one of the sort of peace churches. My major exposure to the Amish happened here in Ontario, because at the same time I was buying the farm here in Ontario, there were Amish community moving into our area. We have quite an Amish community here around us. They use our telephone in the barn. We have about six or seven families who come and use the telephone because they're not allowed to have one at home. But the postal system has gotten so centralized that you can't send a letter from Lucknow to Dungannon 15 miles away because it has to go to a central sorting station in Toronto and then to a central sorting station in London and then come back out. And so if you want to order feed, it can take more than a week for your letter to the feed mill to get there. So you have to use the telephone. We've had a lot more exposure to the Amish since moving here.
0: We're talking to Tony McQuail. On the northernspiritradio.org website, you'll find a number of links, the two most important ones, perhaps, to track down his farm work and what's happened there. Meetingplaceorganicfarm.ca. He is in Canada, so the CA extension goes with that. There's also his political activism side, and that is Tony McQuail, greenprogressive.ca. We'll have both of them again on NordenSpiritRadio.org, and we'll have a link to another video that you'll want to see as well. Just a bit more about organic farming. You say your daughter has the farm now. That doesn't seem to mean that you're not farming, though. I know you were out in the fields today, right?
1: We do what's called holistic management, planned grazing, which could also be called adaptive multi-paddock grazing. And so we try and give the animals a fresh piece of pasture every day through the growing season so that they're moving continuously in the same way the buffalo would have, except on a much smaller area, one farm. And the idea is that they spread their manure and urine for fertility. They get fresh food every day. they trample and dung, but then you don't come back to that area for a period of time so that the plants get to regrow, have a healthy deep root system pretty well out there every day. And then in the winter, we actually keep our livestock, our main livestock, the cattle and the horses, outside on what we call their winter pasture, where we're feeding them hay, because we do have winters here in Canada. Again, we move the hay around, they eat the hay, there's some waste hay, there's manure and urine, and then they move on. And that puts the fertility in the field so that when spring comes, it's right there. It's not sitting in a barnyard somewhere needing to be spread. We found that to work pretty well. The animals are pretty healthy if they're out in fresh air. And we don't have a big rumen the way a cattle beast does. The rumen is a fermentation tank. And so when they're out in the cold, it's actually giving off heat. They may have to use metabolic energy to get rid of that heat down to about minus 20 Celsius. So if you've got some shelter for them, they're out of the wind and they've got a place, and they'll eat snow for water if you don't have easy access to flowing water for them. They were around a long time before there were people making barns. And barns, if you keep them warm enough to keep the water from freezing, they're often too humid and you get more problems with respiratory diseases.
0: So actually having outside in winter is good for them.
1: Yeah, they stay cleaner too than if they're in a mucky barnyard or a mucky barn.
0: How does organic farming now compared with what happened before we got all the chemicals and everything involved, before the so-called Green Revolution?
1: Well, in some ways, there are many similarities and carryover in terms of trying to manage your nutrient cycle, both if you've got having more of a diverse mixed farm so that you've got crop wastes going through livestock coming back to the soil as manure and urine. Cover cropping was used to try and hold on to soil and to improve soil fertility by having crops that fix nitrogen like the clovers, the peas, the beans as part of cover crops along with grain so that you were trying to feed the soil microbiology. And I think that's one of the interesting things. We now, from a scientific perspective, know a lot more about the value and importance of soil fungi and soil microbes, bacteria, and then the small soil animals, the worms, the arthropods, all these things that work together and create a healthy nutrient cycle based on the soil health rather than on bags of nitrogen. I mean, the whole modern industrial agriculture thing really grew out of the Second World War. You know, we'd had factories to build tanks. We'd had factories to build munitions, and the munitions nitrate was an important part of the munition chain. We had, I'm sure, factories looking at chemical warfare. And out of that grew the equipment industry, the pesticide industry, and the fertilizer industry.
0: Because they had to do something with those nitrates after the war was over, right?
1: Yeah. And you had a lot invested in those corporations, those businesses and employment there. And so we, in effect, in a sense, we went to war with Mother Nature on our farms. And if you looked at the advertisements in the 70s, you know, a herbicide ad showed paratroopers dropping onto your field to fight the weeds. Like there were actually visual ads like that, or a tank running across your field, chasing away insects or the weeds. It was just war mentality in terms of the agricultural industry. And again, that didn't appeal to me. I wanted to make peace with nature and peace with our need for food. So my interest in ecological agriculture and organic farming and regenerative agriculture comes out of this desire to figure out how to make peace with the planet while we also feed ourselves. And out of that, when we started the transition, the Rodale Institute in Pennsylvania was sort of the major source of information on organic farming. But there were two groups of people that were trying to practice organic farming up here in our area. One were farmers who never swallowed the Kool-Aid about how modern and progressive chemical and industrial agriculture were going to be, and who were trying to keep doing what their fathers and grandfathers had done to keep their farm healthy and happy. And then there were immigrants from Europe who'd actually got training in ecological and organic farming at European universities, who had immigrated to Canada and were bringing this sense that this is actually creative and modern and post-industrial agriculture, post-chemical agriculture. And initially, we started out with about 15 different farms working together in what we called the Natural Farmers Association, and then we later called it the Ecological Farmers Association. And we chose not to call it the Organic Farmers Association because we wanted it to be welcoming and open to anybody who was wanting to be more ecological. They didn't have to do the whole organic package to be welcome in our organization. And that organization now, I think, has about 500 members, and it has a paid staff. At the time we were doing it, it was all volunteer, and have a farmer-led research program where farmers try and think about questions they want to answer on their farm or for the larger farming community. And they have ways to set up good scientific replicated research being done by farmers on their own land.
0: So we're talking about efao.ca. We'll have the link to the Ecological Farmers Association of Ontario.
1: Right.
0: I was curious that it was Ontario local. Is there not the same thing over in Quebec?
1: The ecological and organic movements in Canada tended to grow up locally because it makes sense if you're trying to work with nature that you do it in the context where you are locally. There is Organic Council of Canada, which tries to bring things together, but not just for farmers, but also for food processors and marketers, which has some challenges. But in terms of Canada as a national organization, Farmers for Climate Solutions is something that's grown up relatively recently, probably in the last 6-7 years. And it grew out of a discussion at the Ecological Farmers Association annual meeting, where some of us were talking about, you know, it's great to make this transition a farm at a time, but if we're going to really move the needle on how agriculture is impacting the climate and the planet, we need to be much more ambitious. Because agriculture can either be a big part of the problem in terms of the pesticides, the fertilizers, the heavy use of chemical equipment, and the depletion of soil organic matter, which then adds to the carbon loading in the atmosphere, or it can be a significant part of the solution by taking carbon dioxide out of the atmosphere, putting it into the soil, it's increased soil organic matter, increasing the biological activity of the soil, which is biodiversity at ground level. And then by going to, you know, more crop diversity and more livestock integration, you're creating a much more diverse and ecologically healthy landscape that both is sequestering carbon, but also one of the really important things to understand that as you increase soil organic matter and soil biological health and soil aggregation as a result of that biological health and activity, you dramatically increase the water holding capacity of land, which both reduces the risk of flooding downstream, need for increased municipal infrastructure or paying out for damages from insurance claims because of flooding damage. And you increase the resilience of your agricultural community because now you've got ways to both hold water and not have so much soil erosion, but also if you get into a drought, have greater water holding capacity and greater drought tolerance or greater drought resilience. So, you know, to me, organic and ecological or regenerative land management has a whole lot of what I would call collateral benefits to society as well as to the individual farmer, and helping farmers understand that. So Farmers for Climate Solutions is a coalition of nearly 30 farm, ranch, and land-based organizations across Canada that are trying to promote a more regenerative approach agriculture and government support for that more regenerative style and approach of agriculture. And again, the organization has grown significantly. We run a program we called FARM, which is a mentoring program and an information system that farmers interested in learning more about how to transition their farm can find information and get support on things like multi-species cover cropping, rotational grazing, nitrogen reduction, are all things that we're trying to help farmers make their individual farm more resilient, but also help it contribute to a healthier agricultural rural landscape and help address some of the really big challenges we face in terms of climate crisis.
0: And we're going to explore that and a lot more in the second half. But first, I want to remind you, you are listening to Spirit in Action. We're speaking with Tony McQuail. You'll find him and the farm that he started when he moved up to Canada near Lucknow, Ontario. We'll have 1,000 links. Actually, I'm not 1,000. I'm overspeaking. It'll be between 10 to 20 links that he's provided me, organizations he works with, organizations that are beneficial to Canada and to the world and to farmers and to the bigger picture that we should be looking at. All of that's going to be on northernspiritradio.org, which is my website where you find all of our programs of the last 21 years, both Spirit in Action and Song of the Soul. And of course, we try and reach out to find people who are doing world healing work. And when I ran into Tony at the Friends General Conference gathering, which was held in Vermont this year, I said, got to be talking to this guy. And so that's why we're here today, catching up on some of the things that I've thought about over the last 26 years since I first heard him speak. All of our guests of the last 21 years are there, as well as connection to the different stations where we're broadcast. 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Just look around and search for Spirit in Action or Song of the Soul. You'll find us there. When you do come to our site, however, do post a comment. Let us know what you're thinking, who we should be talking to, what we need to be doing, what you liked, what you didn't like. Two-way communication is the best way. And as much as I talk, I know that listening is absolutely essential to a good functioning of a world. 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Now, back to Tony McQuail. We've talked a fair amount about some of the ecological issues, but we haven't nearly touched all of them. Your activism is bigger than just being organic or being a farmer. You've attempted, Tony, to reach out to the world to try and help transform how our government works. First of all, I think you need to do a little bit of lesson for those of us from the country down below Canada, where we basically deal with a two-party system. That's not what you're dealing with up there. Did you have to go through any kind of trauma or learning curve to find out how it works when you moved up to Canada? Were you involved in politics right away?
1: Well, I was pretty anti-political when I emigrated to Canada. I had pretty well no use for the Democrats, no use for the Republicans. They both seemed to be taking the U.S. in the same direction with maybe slight nuance. And I'd had some dealings with some rather dogmatic Marxists by then who also had not struck me as working for the kind of collaborative world that I believe we need to be working toward or trying for. So I was pretty anti-political. And when I first came to Canada, though, I was still a political person. So I asked my neighbors about it. And they said, well, the conservatives are sort of like the Republicans, and the liberals are sort of like the Democrats, and the NDP are sort of like the communists. And I sort of went, well, not interested in any of the above. But then through my involvement in community stuff, I got to know the new Democrats in our area. And they were my kind of people. In fact, until we developed our own local Quaker worship group, they sort of served my spiritual side of me, because they're concerned for the environment, they're concerned for the community, they're concerned for other people in a broader sort of global set of values that were about caring for each other, nourished what was my spiritual needs during that period. It still does in many ways. But I, you know, we have our Quaker worship group locally now. So I was realizing that in terms of the politics, I certainly lent more toward the New Democrats, which is the historic third party. And it grew out of when working people got the vote in the 1920s after the First World War. They were trying to respond to the elite parties, which were the liberals and the conservatives. And there was a United Farmers Movement, there was the Independent Labor Movement, and there were these things. And by the time of the Depression, and by 1933, they had coalesced into what was called the Cooperative Commonwealth Federation, with some remarkable progressive and farsighted members of parliament who'd been elected in these fringe groups. And that's where the first old age security pension Canada pension kind of program developed out of. And then our healthcare system developed out of the work of the CCF and the New Democratic Party. And having that third party proposing alternatives to the position that served the elites, the wealthy, the comfortable class, and having it periodically look like it might gain power meant that those kind of ideas would then be co-opted or brought in. And that's why we have a healthcare system. That's why we have the kind of pension programs we have. That's why we have some of the kind of labor regulations. And right now they're all under attack, precisely because with your president down there declaring war on us, in terms of the tariffs and other things, it's given those elites opportunity to say, we can defend you from Donald Trump. And they're running against Trump. At the same time, they're bringing in attacks on our healthcare system and attacks on our social programming that are very Trumpian. It's such a classic masquerade using fear and war to coalesce power. So, you know, we had 40 or 50 progressive members of parliament in the NDP and the Green Party, and they got decimated in our 2025 election because of Donald Trump. And people don't understand how the electoral system works. And even in ridings where they would have been much more likely to elect a new Democrat or a Green against their conservative candidate, they, because of the fear of Donald Trump, voted for the Liberals and so got a conservative light or possibly a conservative strong Liberal candidate. And certainly the Liberal prime minister has about-faced on the environment, and as I say, he's driving a hyper increase in our military budget and big pipeline push and big infrastructure, which is only going to benefit the already wealthy and only benefit a small slice of society, as opposed to spreading that money like manure out across the country so it fertilizes and builds up things. So, yeah, I got involved in politics in the late 70s as a young farmer because I watched the Liberals and conservatives basically trade speeches when they traded places in the House. The Liberals who'd been defending the high interest rate policy and left their speeches on the desk and went over and picked up the conservative speeches, which had been blasting them for the destructive impact of high interest rates on small business and farmers and homeowners. And the conservatives picked up the Liberal speeches and, well, we got to have this high interest rate. And they were both so wrong. I mean, we were using high interest rates to supposedly fight inflation that had been caused by energy price escalation. The New Democrats were the only ones saying, you know, we could have an interest rate policy that actually reflected the risk to the lenders of defaults and losing their money. And we could have an energy policy that was focused on renewable energy, conservation, and efficiency. And as a young farmer, that made sense to me. And I've been a New Democrat ever since. I ran federally in 1980 and four other times since then federally and two times provincially. And I also served as a school board trustee for three terms in our local area. So,
0: do you feel the relative power of serving locally as opposed to trying to do something nationally? You're one very small drop on the national seat, but when you're on the school board, you can actually make a difference.
1: I did. I worked with some other progressive. There weren't too many other progressive folks on the board, but some in the administration were. While I was the chair of the management committee, which looked after the buildings, I worked with the superintendent, and we had the lowest energy use per square foot of any board in Ontario. I actually am running for my local municipal council, which the elections are going to be at the end of October, because work locally as well as think globally. So my effort has always been to see politics and political involvement, and particularly running as a candidate, as educational opportunities to help people think. And speaking of that, I don't know if you can see my big banner back there, but that's the economic cake chart that Hazel Henderson produced. And she said, I'm an economist, but I'm tired of pie charts. I want a cake chart. And so her layer cake chart, nature is the first layer. Family and community is the second, public sector is the third, and private sector is the top. Said, you know, the really important thing about a layer cake is every layer rests on all the layers below it. So I try to use that as a paradigm changer so that people stop thinking about the economy as the most important thing. The economy is a subset of society, and society is a subset of the broader ecosystem. And we're within it. Every time we take a drink, every time you take a bite, every time you take a breath. The environment ceases to be out there and is now inside you, and some of it sticks around and becomes part of you. So being involved in a healthy environment is really critical to being a healthy human being and living in a healthy society. To me, those are things that we need to have front of mind, because we can get into that more later on. But it's right at the moment, we live in a very perverse and delusional society that seems to think money can solve all problems, and the more you have it, the better off things are going to be for you, and who cares what happens to the larger society or the broader ecosystem.
0: It's actually very sad for me to hear that Canada has really that same issue, but I'm not too surprised about it, because there's human dynamics involved in it. And there are a certain number of people who are very self-centered, who lack the connection to other people. And if the system is there, it's structured in such a way that they can misuse the common good for their own selfish means, those people tend to be blind to the really important things that many other people are raising up.
1: Well, they also have lived in a culture that has extolled greed and extolled self-interest. When Adam Smith was talking about self-interest, it was in a very different context than we're in today, and where there were big religious buffs on things and your environmental impact was much smaller. The interesting thing is that when you deal with ordinary people at the community level, people are remarkably generous in many cases. I mean, I went off the road earlier this winter, and my wheel got off the on a little bit of a slope. I plow into the snowbank. First vehicle coming by is a guy in a pickup truck who I don't know. He stops. We get out a strap. He pulls me out of the ditch. And I say, what can I get? Oh, don't worry about it. Carry on. You know, there's a whole lot of pay it forward and helping your neighbor at the personal local level. But the, as my dad said, the more you have, the more you can want, the more entitled you can feel. And we have a system that has said the more you can accumulate, the better you are as a person, because that's how capitalism works. We need to concentrate capital so we can build big industries, we can build big things. And so that's been going on for a long time. And if we're going to rebalance the system, both in terms of the environment and in terms of society, we have to face up to the fact that the entitlements that people have inherited between generations and the way accumulation has worked between generations has really been a very seriously flawed and rigged system, both in terms of its impact on society and its impact on the planet.
0: You said that as a young person arriving up there in Canada, you were anti-politics. Are you still?
1: Well, I think politics can get very distorted. And with the modern communication media, I mean, Hitler's Goebbels would have just loved what the internet experts and owners can do with social media these days. You know, the big lie from the big liar in the United States is just such a powerful and destructive thing. I also don't feel you can just say, oh, it's too much, it's too bad, it's too terrible, don't get involved, which is why I've been involved at the municipal, provincial, and federal level, and I'm currently working again at the municipal level. But the municipal level is where we live. I mean, all the news is about the state level or the country level or the global level, the international level. And it's always this little snippet of bad news usually. There's so much good going on at the local level. People want their local communities to thrive and survive and be renewable and ecological. But they're getting very little press time, and we need to figure out how to connect that and work together. And that's one of the things, you know, I was suggesting when I ran federally is let's take the money we use to subsidize oil companies and put that out to subsidize and support creative projects in communities across Canada. It's at least $30 billion that our federal government subsidizes the oil

0: employ 1,000 people at really good paying jobs that are going to be environmentally destructive activities. You know, we could invest in industrial activity that built the heat pumps that we need, that built the electric cars that we need, or the electric buses. We could invest in those kind of things, or wind generators and solar panels. But we keep investing in the old historic drivers of the economy, which are also were drivers of the economy, but ended up being destroyers of the ecology.
1: And they're driving us over the end of a cliff.
0: Yes, we're on a fast train to a bridge that's out.
1: Well, I'm curious if you could just lay out again how many times Tony McQuail has appeared on campaign posters or handouts. And I think that people in the U.S., you know, not knowing really with local, your provincial, your federal, your nationwide Canada looks like. Explain that progression to us. Did you start out local?
0: No, I got recruited to run federally in 1980 as a young farmer by my friend, Paul Carroll, who was a teacher, then became a superintendent of education, and then eventually the director of education for our county school board. But he was a staunch New Democrat. And after 1979, when the conservatives and the liberals traded speeches and I'd realized I was a New Democrat, I called him up when the 1980 election was looming. And I guess one of the differences, we're still a parliamentary system. So elections get called when governments lose the confidence of the parliament. And so they can happen generally, ideally about every 4 years, but they can happen. And in this case, it was happening after 8 months when the conservatives were defeated on a confidence motion. So seeing the election looming, I called Paul and said, Paul, Fran and I would like to help with the election, thinking, you know, we might turn a mimeograph machine handle and hand out some pamphlets. And Paul said, well, how would you like to be the candidate? And he said, I'd have to know a lot more before I do that. So the next day he showed up with two books on Canadian history and the policy book of the New Democratic Party. And I read it both all over. And I said, yep, this makes sense to me. And so I ran and won that nomination. And so my first introduction was running as a federal candidate. And I got 12% of the vote, which was an accomplishment in that day. And then that got me hooked, talking to people about the things that were important, that I thought were important to us as a society. So then I did run for the school board and got elected there and served 3 consecutive terms as the school board trustee for the local area. I started managing campaigns. I ran provincially in the early 80s. That was a campaign where we started off with like 12 people on the membership list and 4 people at the nomination meeting. We were building from the ground up. But then I managed other people's campaigns, and I ran again in 1988 federally. I served as the Minister of Agriculture's executive assistant when the NDP won the government in Ontario in 1990, and served for a year and a half as the executive assistant to the Minister of Agriculture, and then ran again federally in 93, ran provincially, I think it was in 99, and then federally in 2008, and I think in 2018. So I've run 5 times federally, 2 provincially, and 3 times successfully as a school board trustee. And I'm running again for municipal council.
1: And municipal council covers how big of an area or population?
0: Well, there are about 7,000 people on the voters list, and it's 3 fairly large rural agricultural townships. So it would be about 25 miles north to south, and east to west, it would be about 20 miles.
1: You're doing this also while you're still running an organic farm, which...
0: Well, my daughter's running the organic farm. I'm helping her, but I did most of that while I was... Fran and I were running the farm.
1: That's what I was referring to. Again, I'm still assuming that you were short on sleep a lot of times because the amount of energy you put into this kind of thing is not minimal.
0: No. Well, I don't know. Maybe I've always been a pretty high energy person, but I like to eat a lot. And I have felt that sometimes you can use food to substitute for sleep. I can't do it anymore, but I used to be able to put in a full day on the farm and then do, you know, 3, 4, 5 hours of paperwork, computer work, organizational work after supper or that. Can't do that anymore. Just an hour, maybe an hour or two. And I like to take an afternoon nap if I can.
1: Well, I'm in favor of it, too. I tried this afternoon, but failed because I just didn't seem to be able to sleep. Too much wonderful.

0: stuff going on in the world to deal with. Well, I think we've probably run out of time to talk about these things for this particular interview. Folks, just be very aware that, again, I'll have 10 to 15 to 20 links that'll be on Northern Spirit Radio. Primary probably is for his own farm, which is meetingplaceorganicfarm.ca. And then there's Tony McQuail, greenprogressive.ca. And, you know, there's going to be things like holisticmanagement.ca and farmersforclimatesolutions.ca and EFAO, the Ecological Farmers Association of Ontario. These are just a few, but come to NordenspiritRadio.org. I'll have them there. Just click on it and follow to your heart's content. And who knows, maybe you'll be inspired to change the world where you live. And as Tony has made clear to us, we do need to grow in the soil that we are standing on. That's what we need to do. It's not one size fits all, and it's not something that we can just use it and throw it away, because this earth is non-renewable. If we don't have any earth, we don't have any place to live. So, Tony, we've covered a lot of ground, and I am just so amazed and impressed by the amount of work that you've done for really 50 plus years. And to do that while you're growing your own farm, growing your own family, is very impressive. I think that it's a good sign of how we need to live on this world, maintaining that which grows us, having one foot on the ground and one foot reaching for the heavens.
1: Well, one of the interesting things I realized a long time ago, back in, it would have been in the 80s or maybe even the 70s, I was talking to somebody and say, you could do so much more if you weren't on the farm. And I realized if I wasn't on the farm, I wouldn't have something keeping me centered and connected, that was in many ways the source of my balance. And yeah, maybe I could have done more for a little while, but I probably would have burnt out, because nature being, and I mean, farming is a manipulation of nature, but still, being out and being involved in that is very nurturing to the soul, I think, and helps one have a perspective. I know when I was at the University of Toronto, I looked around and thought, man, it's really easy to think you control everything, because everything around me, if there was a tree, somebody had either planted it or decided not to cut it out of the way of the road or the sidewalk they were putting in or whatever. It's very easy to think we're in a man-controlled or human-controlled and dominated area, if our perspective is mostly urban. But when you're rural, and particularly when you're farming, you know, there's a lot you don't control, and there's a lot that, you know, you may screw it up as a society. And I think we have screwed up the water cycle, the mineral cycle. We're damaging our energy flow into the system. And certainly we're crashing species diversity in that side of the ecosystem, but you certainly aren't going to control it. And if you try to, you know, if you don't work in concert with nature, there are a lot of civilizations that have collapsed. There's a book about soils called, I can't remember the exact title, but it was through 7 centuries by Dr. Loudermilk. He looked at vanished civilizations, and it was because they failed to live within the limits of their local ecosystem. Unfortunately, we're now doing that globally, not in Mesopotamia, not in parts of Africa, not in parts of China. We're doing it globally. And that's why it is so critical that we have a paradigm shift. And that's the other side, though. We're living simply. You know, where did I find my time? By a certain amount of simplicity, not chasing the dollar completely, trying to be focused and focused on what felt like it was really important and what needed to be done now.
0: You've been doing it. You continue to do it. And I'm so grateful for that. And I'm grateful that you took an hour out of your time to sit with me here today for Spirit in Action. Thanks so much, Tony.
1: Well, thank you so much, Mark. And I love the intro song to this. And the decisions we make today create the future we inherit and that we give on to the rest. So being active and thoughtful about how we make change now to create a future that's livable is, I think, what it's all about.
0: I'll have the links to Tony McQuail and the various organizations he's been active with on northernspiritradio.org, and we'll see you next week for Spirit in Action. 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Thanks for listening. I'm Mark Helpsmeet, and I hope you find Deep Roots to support you to grow steadily toward the light. This is Spirit in Action.

0: Back it up a little bit and good. You found us. We're 97.3 KPSQLP. 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

0: Welcome to Arts Express. This is Prairie Miller, and on the show, Pacifica host Garland Nixon on what's up with the price of diesel, tomatoes, toilet paper, and top secret empty grocery store shelves in Ukraine.
1: Hello, Garland Nixon here, and diesel prices are skyrocketing, and the U.S. empire's trapped. Ain't no way out. Let's talk. Well, hello again. Well, here we are. I think we're getting to a place that all of us have been, those of us who are paying attention. I think you guys understand, and a lot of us have been saying we're going to get here sooner or later. And it looks like the time is arriving. Diesel prices are going up. One of the things that has been discussed ever since February 28th, ever since the U.S. decided to launch an unprovoked, illegal, aggressive war against Iran, was that, you know, there was going to be severe shortages of fuel and other things. And the discussion was about diesel and aviation first and foremost. Those were going to be a big problem. But there are a lot of other things, such as aluminum, such as gas, natural gas, of course, in various forms, liquefied natural gas and regular natural gas, such as fertilizers, sulfuric acid, a lot of very, very important items that come out of the Gulf, or items that are necessary to make things, various extracts. Think about this, plastics. So there's a lot of stuff that's very, very important that's coming out of the Gulf. And what we're looking at, my understanding, between the Straits of Hormuz and the Bab el-Mandab Strait being closed to Saudi Arabia, somewhere around 30% of the world's oil supply is extremely restricted. Can we put it like that? Is it completely closed down? No, there's still oil being snuck out. There's still certain countries that are making deals with Iran that are saying, let's make a deal and we'll buy your oil, Iran. And the U.S. is supposedly trying to blockade that. There's a lot of things going on, of course. Then there's the Europeans that are trying to do their strikes on Russian oil, which means using the platform of Ukraine, which means that the Russians have done certain things, such as one of the things the Russians have done is decided that they're not going to sell diesel. They're just going to keep their own diesel at home. The Russians make stuff. They're one of those what would be called an autarkical countries in that they got it every. They're flush with natural resources, which means the Russians are going to be okay. Now, the United States, in a way, isn't far behind. But in a way it is, in that the United States can, you know, we're a long ways from anyone, so nobody's probably going to attack us, right, from the military perspective. We do have a certain amount of oil, energy, and gas that we produce, so we're not going to run out of energy and gas. We could run short, but we're not going to completely run out because we don't have to buy it from someone else, although we do have to deal with world market prices. Then the U.S. can grow its own food. So even though we may not have as much as we want and it may be overpriced, the availability of food will likely still be there some kind of way because we can grow it. I ain't saying you're going to be eating steak and potatoes every day, but I'm saying you can make it. So the U.S. can make it. Russia can sure as hell make it. Europe, and not going to be a good place. But you got to be alive and you got to have food and shelter, which is going to be a problem because there's a lot of people, their shelter is sleeping in their cars. But, right, your box trucks, your tractor trailers, your trucks that move things around are diesel. And a shortage of diesel fuel means two things. Number one, let's go with the first. The first means that the price goes up, right? A lot of money chasing a few items means the cost of the item, the value of the items increases. Okay, so you're going to start by saying the cost of diesel fuel is going to go up. That's before we even get to the availability, right? Which is a secondary issue, which I think at some point becomes a reality. But right now, for now, okay, the price, which is it's an offshoot of availability. But as long as you still have some, you got to pay a lot for it, but it's still there, right? So my point being, as the price of diesel goes up, everything. You want to go buy some lumber to build something in your backyard or redo your basement or whatever you're going to build. Or let's say that's what you do for a living and you build houses, basements, whatever. You want to buy some lumber, right? Guess what? It was delivered by a diesel truck. And if diesel prices go up 20%, then lumber has to go up. Then it's moved by train, which A lot of our trains run on diesel. Guess what happens? They got to jack up a price. Then tractor trailers move it. And then, you see what I'm saying? Every single time. So that means that you're going to have really bad, nasty inflation, which again destabilizes your country. You're going to have, I would say someone else in there says, stock up on necessities while you can. Absolutely. If you can buy things in bulk, if you're in the United States, you know, I can't speak for Europeans, but in the US, if you can buy things in bulk, it's a good idea for this reason. Because normally it's good to buy them in bulk because you get a reduced price on them, right? And you buy it, you know, if you're buying, I don't know, toilet paper in bulk and it's a dollar a roll and you buy 100 rolls, it becomes 75 cent a roll. It's worth your bet, worth your time. But what happens is this, you buy 100 rolls now and you save 25 cent a roll. And 2 months from now, the price of that same bulk of 100 toilet paper toilets goes up three times. So the more you can buy, the more you can store, the better off you are. Now, someone said we're going to have stagflation. We're going to have stagflation. We're going to have deflation. We're going to have dramatic amount of industries that simply kind of melt away, that reduce. We're going to have our economy, not stagflation where it doesn't grow. Stagflation is inflation, you know, you've got inflation at the same time. You basically have a recession, right? What happens when you have inflation at the same time that your economy is shrinking, not staying the same? There's a difference between not growing, right? Not growing means I got four employees. Deflation means I got to fire three of them. So what happens here is worse than stagflation. It's going to be deflation. At the same time, you have, you know, you have an inflation of prices and a deflation of jobs and a deflation of the economy. It's a nasty, nasty combination, but it's almost assuredly happening now. And what's interesting about it is this. It's happening. I mean, this is a, what's, what I'm going to look for. This is a, you know, what do they call it? A perfect storm. It's a perfect storm. There's so many things going on right now that I don't know where to start. Let's start here. Let's put them together one by one. Number one, U.S. is $41 trillion in debt. And not only is the U.S. in debt, imagine this. Imagine if you had, you know, all this credit card debt, tons and tons of credit card debt. Now, there are people, sadly, who, and I know people who have been in that position before. Sometimes people get in that position for a little while and they get out of it. It's bad. But people have been in a position where they have to use their credit cards to pay their bills, right? Okay, that's bad. They get laid off and they have to, a couple months, they have to borrow money to pay their bills, right? Okay. But what happens when you're in a situation with the United States? We are not borrowing money to pay the debt. People, they think, oh yeah, we're borrowing money to pay money. It's far worse than that. The United States is borrowing money to pay the interest on the debt. We're not paying anything on the principal. You see what I'm saying? We're not borrowing money to pay the debt. We're only paying the interest on the debt. And we're fast approaching a situation where it's going to be difficult for us to pay the interest on the debt. But there's something even worse, right? And that is, right, and somebody said stagflation is inflation with stagnant growth. Right, the economy's not growing, it's stagnant, there's stagflation, right? Your economy's not growing. But what happens when your economy shrinking? Not there's a difference between not growing and shrinking, deflating, and you have, that's even worse. Anyway, so where was I? I got distracted. My point being, the United States is in a bad situation. Diesel prices, in case you haven't noticed, have started to go up. And what we've said for the longest amount of time is, man, this is going to be bad. Diesel prices are going to go really bad. All gas prices are going to go really bad, but particularly in the United States. I don't know about everywhere. I can't speak for everywhere in the world, but I can say this for sure. In the United States, the commercial supply chain is a diesel supply chain. Okay, so the diesel market for now, the price is going to continue to go up. I have read that in California, there are areas where it's $9.99.99. And the reason that it's not $10 is because the pumps will only go up to $9.90. It won't go to $10 a gallon. So I guess they're going to have to change those pumps, aren't they? This is going to keep going. Can you imagine that? $10 a gallon. $10 a gallon. Think about this. You got a tractor trailer with 300 gallons tanks. 300 gallons at $10 a gallon. Got to fill up. That'll be $3,000, please, sir. And it's going to get there everywhere. Think about this. You got a Ford F-250 with a 28-gallon tank, $10 a gallon, 280 gallons. Like, what is that, $1.40 a mile? Not good, is it? Very, very expensive. And what's going to happen to the price of your tomatoes? First of all, because again, this is what people say. Well, you know, those tomatoes, they must be put on trucks and brought to the market. But wait a minute. In order to grow those tomatoes, you've got to have a big John Deere tractor in the field that runs off diesel fuel. And that markup is going to have to go there. And on and on and on, and the fertilizer, and the markup is on the fertilizer, and all of that. So rather than simply one markup, again, that chain, every element of that chain has to get its due, has to get its markup. It's going to be nasty. It's going to be expensive, and people are going to be eating grass, I guess. I don't know. They'll be eating something, hopefully, but oatmeal if they're lucky. But at any rate, that's where we are. And at this point, people are grumbling about the price. What we're going to have to worry about, I've said this for a while. Number one, it's going to go from price to availability, right? It's going to start with, oh my God, have you seen the price of diesel fuel? And then it goes to, you go from town to town looking, trying to find a gas station somewhere that has diesel fuel. That's coming. That's coming. And then what happens? We'll be like Kiev. We'll be looking at the markets and the shelves will be empty. I guess the government's going to do like they do in Ukraine and say you're not allowed to take pictures of the empty shelves and share them. It's a sad state of affairs, but that's where we are. And it's going to get far worse. I believe they're just trying to hold things off until the midterms. That the Trump administration's only plan is to hold things off until the midterms. And I don't know, what's happening is with the diesel shortage, with the issue of diesel available, they ain't going to be able to hold it off. Everything's going to start flying up and go through the roof. And the Democrats, you know, I guess they'll win, but God knows, you know, what are they going to do? The same thing. They're not going to, they're going to go in there. They're going to support Zionism. They're going to support all the wars. And they're going to say, as I've said, the difference between us and the Democrats and the Republicans is Donald Trump is going to say to the Americans, I'll give everybody $5,000 and he ain't going to do it. And the Democrats will say, I'll give everybody in Ukraine $5,000 and they are going to do it. That's the difference. So that's where we are. And so what we're looking at is a number of things happening in the U.S. to destabilize the U.S. internally and externally. Externally destabilized because our military is not able to dominate the world anymore. And we are losing every single war we're involved. Well, we always did. Think about, okay, I'll say this. The U.S. did lose wars, but one thing the U.S. would do was it would attack Grenada or Libya or some smaller country that it could get away with, right? We'd attack a little teeny old island and say, all right, we'll get away. We can get those, knock those down. So we tended to overthrow smaller countries, smaller governments, things like that. As great powers started to arise, because this was called the unipolar moment, they felt, right? Where the U.S. was the only power, the single unipolar, single pole, only power, right? And so we're dominating everything. This is great. And then when other powers started to arise, the U.S. was like, oh no, this is our dominant, our hegemony, our ability to dominate being challenged, and we can't have that. We must stay in charge of everything forever. So we must stop the people who are trying to dominate. The term they use is contain. We must contain China and contain Russia as if we can do that, as if we can do that, right? That's like trying to contain, I don't know, you can't contain nature. Certain things happen that'll just natural. Look at a sidewalk. Cement is hard as I don't know what, and you'll see grass growing in between it. You'll see little plants, soft little plants grow right in between and crack and break through the cement. Why? Because you're not going to stop the natural process. It is power. The natural process has unlimited energy. And you're not going to stop something with unlimited energy. And now the unlimited energy says other countries are growing. Their technology is increasing. Their capacity to compete on the world market is increasing. And the United States has been corrupt and lazy. And being corrupt and lazy means you fall behind. Simple as that. And most importantly, the United States has converted from industrial capitalism to a spectator capitalism, to a financial capitalization, capitalism. FIRE, right? Finance, insurance, and real estate. That's the way money's made now in the U.S. and in the Western financial infrastructure. Making money with money. My money is going to make money while I'm sleeping.
2: Thank you very much. President Xi, welcome. It's a tremendous honor to have you here tonight. Tremendous. We have a beautiful dinner, very expensive dinner. I asked how much it cost, and they told me, don't worry about it, sir. That's how you know it's a good dinner. Did you notice we brought out the good china? LOL, LOL. President Xi and I have a very good relationship. Very good. Sometimes it's so good I forget that we're supposed to be competing. Then somebody reminds me, and I say, oh, right, China. I made that joke earlier, and it was much better. This crowd sucks. President Xi is a very strong leader. He's strong. I'm strong. We're both strong. We may arm wrestle over who gets to nuke India. So tonight, we've basically got two strong guys sitting at the same table. That's dangerous. Very dangerous. So much testosterone. I'm kidding. I think. Anyway, we were talking earlier about trade. And I said to President Xi, you know, you have a lot of things we don't have. And he said, yes. And I said, that's not fair. And he looked at me. No smile. Nothing. You'd think with his eyes, a smile would automatically be there, but no. Very serious guy. I said, President Xi, I'm joking. Still nothing. So I said, okay, I guess we're not joking anymore. That's diplomacy. Just like Kenny Rogers said, you have to know when to joke and when not to joke. I'm learning. Kenny, I'm learning. President Xi also has a tremendous country, huge country, billions of people, lots of rice. I said, how do you keep track of everybody? He didn't answer. I think that's classified, very classified. We also talked about Taiwan, very beautiful place, beautiful people, beautiful women. Did you know they have transgender for everyone there? I found out the hard way, ha ha ha. And I said, let's not talk about that tonight because this is a dinner, a happy dinner. Nobody wants to discuss Taiwan while they're eating. You know what ruins a good steak? Taiwan, that's a joke. That's definitely a joke, you can laugh. It's okay, no one's gonna kill you tonight. All right, we'll move on. President Xi, I wanna thank you for being here, and I wanna congratulate you on having the greatest Chinese food I've ever had, and I've had a lot of Chinese food, a lot. Probably more than anybody at this table. The egg rolls tonight are tremendous. I asked where they were from. China, go figure. So here's to the United States and China, two great countries, two great leaders, two great big helpings of McNuggets and Brokkoli, broccoli, whatever. And hopefully two countries that can work together without destroying each other. That's the goal. It's a stupid goal because we have all these bombs just sitting in a closet somewhere, but it's a good goal. See, we agree already. Killing each other is bad. Although we also know we wouldn't be the ones who die over our disagreement. So we laughed and had a beautiful piece of chocolate cake. That's what I call diplomacy. Do it, or else I'll kick your butt.
0: And thank you for that. Get high, watch this. And coming up next on Arts Express,

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18: Welcome to America.
19: This ain't about civil rights.
18: To America.
19: They ain't giving black people what they really want.
20: What's that?
15: I was made in America. 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
22: I like the sound of that.
15: I wish I lived in America.
20: We have to be there for each other.
15: Heard everybody rich. All I gotta do is run, jump, kick. I'ma get in your area. I done made it to America. I'm amazed at America. Welcome to America.
23: And those were scenes from the dramatized historic meeting back in 1964 of Malcolm, Muhammad Ali, and music legend Sam Cooke celebrating Ali's surprise title win over Sonny Liston. And Lawrence Gilliard Jr., our guest on the show, portrays Muhammad Ali's trainer, Drew Bundini Brown, in the film. Gilliard currently up for new episodes of Law and Order in a conversation about his latest film, Resentment. As a Wall Street player with some mystery motives on his mind, as he offers to finance the movie of an old high school friend, a broke and broken failed filmmaker. Gilliard also has thoughts to share about his role in Martin Scorsese's Gangs of New York, as the only black member of the real-life Dead Rabbits Irish gang back then, and his portrayal in Danny DeVito's directed enigmatic upcoming Saint Sebastian, playing out in a post-apocalyptic, post-nuclear war Russia. First, some scenes from Resentment, then Lawrence Gilliard Jr.
24: He said you wanted the three of us to talk, so we're all here together. So let's talk. What do you want me to say? The camera crossed the line a dozen times. The sound is muddy. I counted three serious continuity errors. I mean, did you even have a script supervisor?
25: What are you saying? I don't have a film?
24: Not a film that either one of us would want to watch, I can say that.
26: Why did you take his gig?
27: Because he asked me. You're trying to sabotage them. Because you can't stand that they still have hope.
28: You're very, very passionate in your defense.
26: You want to talk passion? You tell me just how passionate you are to get back on set.
28: If I had the opportunity...
27: Why didn't you use our money?
28: I didn't think our marriage looked like a bank.
29: Go home, David.

0: Hello.
1: Thanks for having me.
0: Hello, Lawrence Gillard, and welcome to our show.
1: Thank you.
0: Okay. Now, what inspired you to want to portray the successful Wall Street financier Coleman?
1: Well, there were a few things. One thing, reading the script, I saw that there was only a three-hander, that there were three actors primarily in the full script, and it felt very much like a play to me. That appealed to me. It felt like a challenge. And so, you know, that's one of the reasons I wanted to do it. But also Coleman, I'd never played that type of character before.
0: Mm.
1: And so that's another thing that appealed to me, just being able to play a Wall Street guy.
0: And how did you go about getting inside the head of a Wall Street player to be one?
1: Well, you know, actually, my girlfriend is in finance. She's in banking. And so, you know, every now and then I hang out with her and her banking folk. And, you know, I ask her questions and she talks to me just about the things that go on in banking. And so I use some of that to kind of feel, you know, to make myself believe that I knew what I was talking about whenever I talked about that stuff. And so it was a lot of that. And then, you know, just actors doing acting things, creating backstories about where Coleman came from and where he went to school and all the things that we do as actors so that we can feel comfortable in delivering our lines. So
0: now the film in part centers on your unusual desire to make a movie, a horror movie, and have David, your old high school friend who's a frustrated filmmaker, put your movie together. What are your thoughts about how David's rage about the film world reflects any observations or experiences you've had in the film world through the years or not?
1: Well, you know, I think we all, like, everyone wants to make a good movie, right? Well, us in the film industry, we all want to make good quality material.
0: Mm.
1: Is that always the case? No. Is it always possible? It depends on the production. It depends on many variables, many different things. I think ultimately, though, you know, we all want to make something that's of good quality. I know me personally, I'm always trying to do something that I think is going to help someone maybe overcome an adversity or learn something new about themselves.
0: Mm-hmm.
1: You know, help someone to maybe connect with my character in a way that can help them achieve something, just or educate them in a certain way. That's usually my goal when I'm working. And I think, you know, and to be able to do it through art, you know, I think is, for me, is a blessing. But I think anyone who's a creative person wants to create something that first they're going to love, but then also others will love. And it becomes a problem when sometimes, like I heard Sam Jackson one time say, actors will do anything for the money. And at the time I was a young actor at that time. And I remember thinking, speak for yourself, Mr. Jackson, right? But then, you know, you're in the business for a while and you realize, yeah, sometimes you just have to, everything's not going to be great. Sometimes, you know, there's those few diamonds in the rough, those few times that lightning strikes, those few times that all the stars align. And it's an amazing piece with amazing actors and a great director and the music's great and everything's great. That's like a one in a million. And the rest of the time, it's just like a job and you're doing it for the cash. And you're trying to make the best of it. And you're hoping that it's going to be something worthy.
0: Mm.
1: You know, Jen Ponson, she said something. She plays Trish in the film. She said, you know, every movie that gets released, every movie that's made, the ones that get released is because someone needs to see them. So someone needs to see it. Yeah, I feel that way as well. Like, you know, I don't like everything that comes out. But it came out. Somebody does. Someone loves it. As far as him doing the film for me, you know, doing the film for me, I think that just has to do, you know, I mean, at the end of the day, you know, we want to help our friends. we want to help our friends to rise and to achieve, you know, their goals and the things they want to do. And sometimes, even if it's crap, we want to help. You know what I mean?
0: What did it mean to you to be part of One Night in Miami, the dramatized meeting of Malcolm, Muhammad Ali, and Sam Cooke, celebrating his surprise title win over Sonny Liston, and your portrayal of a trainer of Muhammad Ali, Drew Bundini Brown?
1: Yeah, it's a historical film. It's a historical piece. It's a historical moment in time. And I felt blessed to be a part of it. When Regina called me and asked me to be a part of it, I was elated. You know, it was just great fun, and it was good to be a part of it. And I feel blessed to be associated with the piece, yes.
0: And what about being part of that history back then?
1: Yeah, you know, it's funny. George Foreman passed away, God rest him, passed away last year. And I went to his funeral. I was good friends with him. He had a TV show back in the 90s called George. And I was a regular on that show on ABC. And when I went to the funeral, Muhammad Ali's daughter, Layla, was sitting right next to me. And we got to chat a little bit just about, you know, I'm like, I played Bundini Brown. She's like, I know. Yeah, you did a great job. And I just, you know, I was like, it was amazing for me just being able to do the research and learn the history of that relationship between Bundini and Muhammad Ali. So for me, it was just a great experience. And I just feel very fortunate that I got to have the experience and now be a part of that history and that legacy.
0: Mm. And in contrast to playing a fictional character as in Resentment, what is the different challenge for you of portraying real people, Brown, Sandy Sadler, Archie Moore, and Jimmy Spoils and Gangs of New York?
1: You know, for me, it's, of course, when you're playing a person who lived, who existed, I try to find as much material, you know, physical material where I can hear their voices, hear their, you know, watch their movements and try to mimic it as much as possible. Whereas when I'm playing a fictional character, I get to just create something, create something different. I get to be more creative, so I can make it whatever I want. I like doing both. I kind of like doing live people who lived a little bit more, just because of the historic, you know, factor and. Just to be able to play people and who've made a mark in history, that's very appealing. Or, yeah, who's made a mark in history, that's appealing to me. I enjoy doing that a bit more, but it's only different in when I'm watching someone, when I'm portraying someone who's lived, I already have sort of the roadmap that I can use to build the character, because I can watch their actions, I can listen to their voices, and I can then mimic it. As opposed to if I'm creating something for myself, you know, that's a little more, it takes a little more time, actually, for me to figure out what I want that character to be, you know.
0: And what can you say about the upcoming Saint Sebastian, described as post-apocalyptic Russia after nuclear war, directed by Danny DeVito, and what you're up to in the film?
1: Yeah, that was filmed with me and Bill Fichtner and Lance Reddick. So first of all, Danny DeVito was amazing to work with. Loved working with him. It's a horror movie about it's a ghost story. I don't want to say too much about it, or you know, or spoil it in any way. But yeah, it's a ghost story. It's about someone who's murdered and doesn't know that they've been murdered. And then, you know, weird things start happening, and then eventually they start to figure it out. But it was great fun to do.
0: Mm. And how would you compare and contrast being directed by Danny DeVito and Martin Scorsese in Gangs of New York, where you play the only black member of the Irish gang.
1: Yeah, the Dead Rabbit. So I would say the difference between the two, well, they both love what they do. So they both were like kids, you know what I mean? Like they were very, they're both very excited about their work still, although they've been doing it for decades. So when you're working with them, they get you excited about the work. You know what I mean? And of course, these are guys who they're at the top of the top. Like they're the best of the best. So you're coming with your A game all the time, every day, right? The thing I loved about Danny was that he just, like I said, he was like a kid, but he just loved to play. So he's like, you know, if there's blood in a scene, he'd be like, we need more blood. Like, let's get bloody. Let's get that. Like, he just loved to play and have fun. The thing I loved about Marty was, you know, when Marty, watching Marty work, it's like literally it would feel like his brain would open up and the heavens would just drop information into his head as he was thinking about it. And then it would just be coming out of his mouth. Like, he explained what he wants to see while everyone's standing around watching. He's explaining it. And me on the outside looking in, I'm like, how are they going to make this happen? What he's saying he wants to see, you know? Mm-hmm. And then, but he's got such a great team around him. They're like, okay. And then they make it happen. But he just has a phenomenal eye and just a creative person. That's why he is who he is, you know?
0: And I saw that a classmate of yours was late music legend Tupac Shakur. What are your memories of Tupac back then and your thoughts about his legacy?
1: Well, actually, Tupac, he started after me. So I, the year, we were not in school together. The year I graduated was the year he started. Mm. So he started and Jada started the year that I graduated. So, yeah, I missed them in school.
0: And is there anything else that you're coming out in or working on right now?
1: No, I don't have anything lined up right now. I'm about to reprise a role on Law and Order.
0: Oh.
1: As a lawyer that they had me on a few times. And so I'm about to go and reprise that role, which ought to be fun. I have a pilot that's being shopped right now where I play a lawyer. So hopefully, fingers crossed, that'll get picked up. And in the meantime, I'm just, just waking up, living, breathing, enjoying life, and just trying to go out and be, I live in New York, and I'm fortunate I get to go out every day and just be filled as an actor, get to go out, and New York just feeds me, so. Just get up and go out and continue to be fed and wait and see what else is, what inspires me to do whatever is going to happen next. I don't know.
0: And what was it about Resentment, this story that drew you in, and why should people see it?
1: Well, it's a love triangle story. I think people should see it because it speaks to, friendship, it speaks to loyalty, it speaks to partnership, between a husband and wife. It speaks to desire, love, desire, all the things that have to do with, it speaks to passion, but it speaks to everything that, for me, that has to do with loyalty. and friendship, and I think then that's why I think people should see it.
0: Okay. All right. Thank you so much, Lawrence Giller Jr., for joining us on the show.
1: Thank you.
0: Okay. Bye.
1: Bye-bye.

Hey, this is Jack Shalom. It's been a while since we presented the work of Caitlin Johnstone, so I'm happy to be reading today a radio adaptation of some of her recent work. To my mind, Caitlin's once daily and oftentimes twice daily no BS political and social commentary is a testament to her wit, intelligence, work ethic, perseverance, and commitment to the end of empire. I'll be reading four of her recent posts, so let's begin. The real danger of AI is that it is run by evil warmongers. The biggest AI threat isn't artificial superintelligence wiping out humanity in a fit of mechanical vengeance like some digital Old Testament god. It's that the same oligarchs are, as usual, inflicting the same evils and abuses, as usual, upon their fellow humans using AI. We're already presently watching the Empire building AI into its killing machines and causing all kinds of horrifying problems. We're seeing politicians like Bernie Sanders voice concerns that AI could be smarter than humans and function outside of our control. But the most obvious and imminent threat right now is not that AI will outsmart us and escape our control. It's that it is being fully controlled right now by humans who are stupid and evil. We know for a fact that nuclear-armed military forces are knitting AI into all their systems. We're watching them do it right in front of our faces as the U.S. and its allies work to absorb the few remaining nations who have managed to retain sovereignty into the imperial power umbrella. And yet recent weeks have seen the mass media flooded with pundits speculating about possible AI scenarios which might wind up leading to human extinction. We already know the most likely scenario under which AI will get us all killed. If it happens, it will be because rich and powerful sociopaths knit these technologies into war machinery that's designed for killing humans at mass scale. Duh! The competition-based systems which currently govern human behavior have thrust us into a nightmare of constant military expansionism and brinksmanship instead of collaboration and harmony, all fueled by the fact that this paradigm makes tech plutocrats and war profiteers obscenely wealthy. That's clearly the most immediate existential threat that AI poses to our species right now. This isn't a new threat. It's the same old threat with new toys. Capitalism must end, and the empire must fall. Our very existence depends on it. For a Westerner, opposing the empire is the only path to dignity. The only way to truly have dignity and integrity as a Westerner is to put our energy into opposing the empire under which we live. Under the individualism of our capitalist society, we are indoctrinated with the belief that the most important and interesting things about us are the personal characteristics which distinguish us from other people, our likes, our dislikes, our lifestyle, our interpersonal relationships, our sense of fashion, how successful we are professionally, academically, and romantically, etc., etc. But when you live under the most murderous and tyrannical power structure on the planet, our individual little quirks and facets are a lot less significant than the extent to which we oppose the abuses that our rulers are inflicting upon human beings around the world. If you met a German in 1940, you would probably be a lot less curious about their taste in music and fondness for dapper suits than you would be about their level of support for Adolf Hitler. But that's us right now. We're the Germans in 1940. The most interesting and relevant thing about us is the extent to which we oppose the globe-spanning empire we live under. At this point in history,
everything else about us is a very distant second. I'm sure you're a nice person. I'm sure you try to be decent to everyone you encounter, and I'm sure you've created a really nifty personality for yourself over the course of your life. You probably have some fun stories about things you've experienced over the years, as I do. But as a Westerner, none of that matters nearly as much as the degree to which we stand in opposition to the psychopathic dominators who run our society today. As Westerners, the river of blood, which feeds our way of life, is always the loudest thing in the room. For us, opposing that river of blood is the only path to a respectable life. We have no control over the fact that right now we live in a society that is fueled by a system of imperialist extraction propped up by massive violence. But we can control our response to that

That's just the reality of what it means to be born into this particular slice of space-time. Hey, Americans, escape debt by going to war with Iran! This month in Dystopia, war pundits have been suggesting that the U.S. could recruit sufficient troops for a ground invasion of Iran by offering young Americans debt forgiveness in exchange for enlisting. I guess it was only a matter of time. In an article titled, "The War with Iran Will Not Be Won Through Airstrikes, So What's Left?" the Jerusalem Post's A.J. Jaffe writes the following. Recruitment numbers are running below what a ground invasion of Iran would require. There aren't enough recruits. Based on American history, however, there is a path forward. Not a draft in a World War I or II era sense, but enlistment through a debt forgiveness program. The average American aged 18 to 34 carries more than $40,000 in non-mortgage debt across student loans, credit card balances, auto loans, and personal loans, with some estimates going as high as $100,000. When the choice is decades chained to $45,000 plus in debt, or a few years of service that erases it and hands you a clean start, a huge share of desperate young people will take the offer. Not because they support the war, because the debt was engineered into a cage and service is the only door out. And the author capitalizes that word only, only door out. Now, the Jerusalem Post says that the writer of this little piece is a recognized expert in international security, crisis management, and geopolitical risk. It's just everything ugly about the U.S. empire all rolled up in one neat little package, isn't it? Struggling American citizens strapped with mountains of bills because they live in a dystopia which plunges people into debt for the privilege of living on the planet they were born on, desperately enlisting to go kill people in an imperialist war of aggression overseas in the hope of one day getting their heads above water financially. It just might be the most American idea anyone has ever had. All it takes is one crack in the lie we've been sold. There's this clip going around where a woman discovers a crack in the screen of what she had taken to be her world, causing her entire understanding of reality to crumble before her eyes. And someone's captioned the clip, "Every awakening begins with a fracture in the lie." Yeah, it does happen like that. You start pulling on one thread and then the whole thing unravels. Maybe you start with the Iraq war lies, maybe 9/11. These days, for a lot of folks, it's Palestine. You keep pulling on that thread, uncovering more and more uncomfortable truths until eventually you discover that pretty much everything you've been taught about your world was a lie. Every war, everything about how your government really operates, everything you've been told about nations and how they work, everything about capitalism and communism and how your society is structured. It was all lies fed to you by parents, teachers, preachers, politicians, and newsmen from the moment you were old enough to process complex thought. It can feel like the end of your world because, in a sense, that's exactly what it is. And a lot of people do get lost at this juncture. They plunge down too many rabbit holes and they wind up replacing their old belief systems with new beliefs that are just as power-serving as the first ones. But if you remain sincere, careful, relentlessly self-honest, and dedicated to the truth, while ensuring your critical thinking faculties remain operating at full power, you eventually not only see through the old lies, but can understand what's really going on in the world. And when you see how unpleasant the truth is, and how hard you had to work to realize it,
you understand why relatively few

people have awakened to it. But more and more people are choosing truth. More and more people are spotting a loose thread labeled Gaza or Epstein or what have you, and giving it a curious tug, despite the discomfort, despite the required effort, and despite the great cost of having to sacrifice the world they thought they knew. They're pulling that thread, and they keep on pulling it. We're seeing it more and more every year, and that gives me hope. I don't know where this is headed or whether we win in the end, but I'm seeing enough movement in human consciousness at mass scale to continue holding out hope for a better world. And you've been listening to a selection of the work of Caitlin Johnstone, adapted for radio by yours truly. This is Jack Shalom for Arts Express with host Prairie Miller.

And that's all we have time for today on Arts Express, Expression in the Arts. And if you'd like to express yourself too, you can write to us at theradiogoddess@gmail.com. Until next time, this is Prairie Miller leaving the station.

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3: Okay, here we go. I'm Steve Strogatz.
4: And I'm Jana Levin.
3: And this is The Joy of Why,
4: a podcast from Quantum Magazine where we explore some of the biggest unanswered questions in math and science today.
3: Well, hello, hello. This is, unsurprisingly, yet another show about AI.
4: I'm telling you, it's a topic people can't seem to get enough about, and I'm becoming reluctant to pontificate anymore. It's changing too quickly.
3: It's true. It is moving very fast. Anything we say could be obsolete by next week.
4: Oh, yeah.
3: As we speak, it's July 23rd, 2026.
4: And it feels different to me than it did in July 23rd, 2025. That's for sure.
3: Mm. That's actually relevant, this talking about timelines, because our guest today, Melanie Mitchell, who is a cognitive scientist and computer scientist at Santa Fe Institute, is someone that we had on the show previously. She and I spoke about 5 years ago, and that is before ChatGPT.
4: Right. And was she interested in AI then?
3: Oh, yes.
4: Okay. So it wasn't just cognitive science.
3: Absolutely. Yeah. I mean, yes, I should say. Melanie has been thinking about AI for a long time, and she'll tell us about that. But the thing that's going to be so interesting, I feel, for us to discuss today is Melanie's point of view, which is to think about the problem of AI from the standpoint of fields like developmental psychology.
4: Hmm.
3: Like, how does a baby or a young child get to be as intelligent as they soon become?
4: Oh, I think that's so interesting because we're so excited about the artificial mind when we have very little comprehension of the human mind.
3: Exactly.
4: Right? So we're trying to skip a step.
3: Well, that's right. And not just human mind, but also animal minds, right? Mm-hmm. So there's the field of comparative psychology where we look at intelligence in birds or dogs or dolphins, whatever.
4: Yeah.
3: We have a lot to learn about thinking about intelligences other than our own adult human intelligence.
4: Yeah. And this idea that we're going to somehow simply understand a mechanism to generate an artificial intelligence when we, again, don't understand the mechanism that brings a baby to have its level of intelligence when it's born or when it's developing. I mean, I think that's really interesting to combine those two. So I'm looking forward to this one.
3: Well, great. So then let's dive in with Melanie Mitchell. Here she is. Hi there, Melanie.
5: Hey, Steve.
3: Very excited to see you again. This is going to be fun. We talked a few years ago, back when this show was called The Joy of X, and I think you may be our first return champion.
5: Oh boy, I'm honored.
3: Well, you should be. And I have you back because so much feels like it's changed in artificial intelligence. We talked, I think it was maybe 2021, and ChatGPT tidal wave hit the world at something like November of 2022. Is that right?
5: That's right.
3: So everybody knows that AI is everywhere. We seem to be talking about it. People are worrying about it. Some people are excited about it. It's certainly very widely used. I suppose I'd like to start by asking, what has surprised you the most about the past few years?
5: Oh, wow. So much has surprised me. Just the thought that we could get to where we are now just by training these models on huge amounts of human-generated language and images and so on. I never would have dreamed it. So I've just been really surprised by what's happened in AI. Also, just the kind of polarized reaction that appeared in the AI community and in just society at large, I think, has been a little surprising to me, too.
3: polarized in terms of, like, sometimes people will distinguish AI doomers and AI optimists. Is that the kind of thing you're talking about?
5: There's that dimension. Then there's the dimension of people who believe that AI is smarter than humans, and people who think that it's far, far from being anywhere near human-like intelligence. I guess related to that is sort of the love it and hate it. And these are separate dimensions, but maybe they're correlated.
3: Well, and, right. And the love it and hate it can be also tied to things like the impact on the environment versus, you know, the economic prosperity for certain companies. But then again, what about job loss? There's so many dimensions to this.
5: Oh, there's so many. Yeah.
3: But the thing that I really want to focus on with you today is complex systems, cognitive science, artificial intelligence. You have a lot of different hats, but I'm really very curious about the work that you've been doing to look at AI through the lens of either developmental psychology, like the way that we try to think about the alien intelligence of human babies, or comparative psychology with the alien intelligence of our pet dogs or smart birds or dolphins or that kind of thing. I mean, it's a really interesting take on this alien intelligence of AI.
5: Yeah, many people have described AI as an alien kind of intelligence because it's very different from humans, even though it's been trained on human language and books and everything on the internet and so on. But the way that these systems work, the way that they learn, the way that they reason, the way they do what they do is just really different from the way humans do it. And this theme was actually picked up by people in developmental psychology, especially Mike Frank at Stanford, who wrote this paper about how AI people should take some inspiration from the study of babies and young children, developmental psych. And then other people have extended that to what about animal intelligence? And I guess one of the things that people in cog sci have been urging is that people in AI actually adopt some experimental methodologies that would make AI more like a science.
3: Yeah, I really like this point of view. And I think it may not be so familiar to our listeners. I have to admit, it wasn't that familiar to me. You know, I never studied cognitive science or never took a course in developmental psychology. And people in those fields have been thinking about these issues for, well, I don't know, you tell me.
5: Yeah, at least 100 years.
3: Yeah, 100 years now. Wow. And I was thinking on the way over, we constantly talk about AI as a black box, that we can't read the weights on the neurons very easily, or even if we can, we don't know what they tell us. But for that matter, couldn't you say that our own intelligence is in a lot of ways a black box?
5: Absolutely. I mean, we have different ways to penetrate the black box. One is neuroscience, where we actually stick probes into neurons, or we use fMRI or other imaging techniques. There's also psychology, where you actually look at just the behavior of a person or an animal and try and infer from that underlying mechanisms. And those two traditions have for a long time been quite separate, but the field of cognitive science tried to integrate them. And originally, the field of cognitive science also included AI. Somehow that integration didn't work.
3: You mean it didn't catch on sociologically, or what do you mean?
5: You know, originally it was thought we're going to program them the way that humans work. And there was a very close connection between human psychology and people trying to build human psychology into AI. And then that actually didn't yield success in AI the way that we've seen neural networks and learning from data rather than trying to program it in.
3: I see.
5: And neural networks itself was originally inspired by neuroscience. But the way that neural networks work today has diverged considerably from that original inspiration. So I think the field of machine learning has gone much more in the direction of statistics, which is quite separate from how cognitive science works.
3: So at this point, I guess I'd like to talk a bit about benchmarks, because they do seem to be a big part of the discussion broadly in society these days. There was something that got a lot of people chattering in the world of math. One of the latest frontier models did something that looked like a kind of creativity. It solved an old, longstanding math problem, one of the problems that Paul Erdős, the great Hungarian mathematician, he left lots of problems for people to think about. And one of them, that they call the unit distance problem, was recently solved in a very clever way by AI. And it involved putting two parts of math together in a way that hadn't really been tried before. And so I bring that up because the last time we spoke, we were talking about an old AI that was learning to play some Atari game or something. And you talked about how it was so good at playing, but then if you move the paddle a couple pixels up or something, it had to relearn all over again. It didn't know how to play the slightest variation on the original game. So the thing you said at the time that stuck with me, the strange thing is that these machines don't seem to be able to transfer their brilliance to any other domain than the one they've been trained on. So that was 5 years ago. Now, I guess I wonder, what do you think? Is that still true?
5: Yeah, I mean, that particular model was not a large language model. It was a specific model to play this Atari game. Whereas now we have large language models that are trained on everything. So in some sense, they don't have to transfer anything. They're already trained. But people in AI or machine learning talk about things that are in distribution and out of distribution. And that means that is this thing that we're asking the model to do similar to things that it's seen in its training data? Mm-hmm. Or is it wholly different? And I think it's hard to know. We don't know what it's been trained on. The model that's solving these problems has certainly been trained on a lot of math, because there's a lot of math out there on the internet. It's been trained on textbooks. It's been trained on all of Steve Strogatz's videos that are on YouTube. And these models are pretty good at taking things from one area and putting them together with another area.
3: Yeah.
5: But, you know, I don't know how to talk about this notion of transfer when something's been trained on everything.
3: Oh, okay.
5: Especially in a field like math.
3: Huh.
5: Where, you know, trained on everything, I think, has some meaning in a way. If you say it's been trained on everything that has to do with being human, clearly that's not the case.
3: Right.
5: But if you say it's been trained on everything having to do with math or with code, I don't know, is all of mathematical knowledge out there in some kind of textual or video format?
3: Well, you're asking me. The thing that is roiling our community in math lately as we try to make sense of what just happened is we used to think, okay, these machines are very good at searching, or these programs are good at searching big spaces. They have a tremendous amount of knowledge because, as you say, they've ingested the whole internet and the Library of Congress, and anything you can read, they've read. So anything where knowledge and the ability to search and to compute very fast and to not forget, all that, that plays into their strength. But to spot a connection between different branches that hadn't been noticed before and to exploit that to solve a longstanding problem, if a human being did that, we would consider that an aesthetic high point. You know, mathematicians love it when an idea from topology gets used to solve a problem in geometry, or when an idea from algebra helps. But then again, maybe it's sort of easy. If you know everything that's been done and you can look for a lot of possible connections, maybe you'll occasionally get lucky. So that's what it sort of seems like happened here.
5: Yeah. No, I think that's right. I don't, you know, who knows how it happened, because we can't really look at the innards of these models very well for many reasons. But it is creative to bring two unexpected things together and have something that's actually working. I consider that creative, but it sort of reminds me, in a way, there was a math discovery program way back in the 70s, maybe, done by this guy, Douglas Lennet. It was called Eurisco, I think. And basically, it was trying to find new ideas in math. And it explicitly tried to bring together things and stick them together, and it would generate hundreds and hundreds and hundreds and hundreds of these things. Most of them were just junk. But occasionally it would come up with something interesting.
3: Mm-hmm.
5: A human had to go in and look and say, is this interesting? The machine couldn't figure it out itself.
3: Mm-hmm.
5: So how much of that is going on here? I don't know. I think here the difference is that the machine obviously is at a much bigger scale. And I don't know how many tokens of reasoning trace that it generated in the course of solving this problem, and how many kind of wrong paths it went down, and how it figured out that it was on the right path. I mean, these are things that I think are part of the science of AI that not enough people are kind of pursuing right now.
6: Yeah, let's get into that now, because that's really where I wanted to go with you. It's a nice phrase, the science of AI. I'd like to encourage people to look at this article of yours, Melanie, about the six principles to assess cognitive capacity of AI. But just as a teaser, could you enunciate what are those six and say a little about them?
5: Sure. So the first one is to be aware of your own anthropomorphic cognitive biases. So we tend to project human-likeness onto things that talk to us in fluent English. So people very much think that these models have human-like qualities when maybe they actually don't. The second one's a very common sense one for scientists. Be skeptical of hypotheses and develop control experiments. That's just like science 101, although I'm not sure how often it's really followed through in science. People tend to like their own hypotheses. The third is to develop novel variations of your stimuli or your benchmark items in order to test robustness and generalization. The fourth one is these systems don't have to be black boxes. You can probe them in many different ways, and we need more people who are very curious about why they're getting the results that they do get. Fifth principle is to consider performance versus competence, sort of what you can show that you can do versus what you actually can do. And in the paper, I give some examples of that. The sixth is to analyze failure types and to embrace any negative results. We tend to put papers with negative results in a drawer and forget about them, but actually they can be incredibly enlightening.
6: Uh-huh. We all have very direct experience with number six, don't we? When we see the hallucinations, it starts to make you wonder what's really going on with these systems. And it's true, you learn a lot from the errors.
5: Yeah, people celebrate their positive results and they try to explain away their negative results, but it's important to really understand what's going on by looking at where it fails.
6: So one example that you give in your article, this is not about AI, but this is about the kind of lesson from biology or from psychology that subtle things can be happening that you need to have an alert and skeptical mind to notice what might really be going on. So could you just regale us with the old story of Clever Hans?
5: So Clever Hans was a horse who lived in the early 1900s in Germany. And Clever Hans was able to answer arithmetic questions. So you'd say, like, what's 14 plus 12? And he would tap his hoof that many times. He looked like a genius horse. And people, including many scientists living back then, were very convinced that this was an animal who could do mathematics, who could count, who could reason about simple problems in the way that humans do. And people were very excited. Mm-hmm. But then a psychologist named Oscar Fungst came along and said, well, let's do some controlled experiments here. This notion of controlled experiments, you know, in psychology being kind of a new idea, I think. Let's see what happens if he can't see the person who's asking the question.
6: Okay.
5: And then he fails. And it turns out that what he's doing is he's reading subtle cues on the face of the person who's asking the question. It turns out that if the person who's asking the question doesn't know the answer already, he also fails. Because what the person is doing is they're reacting to his hoof taps. And when he gets to the answer, there's some unconscious signal they're sending that he's reading. So he is a genius horse, just not at the things that people thought he was a genius at. Instead, he's a genius at reading social signals in human faces.
6: And so in this parable, then, as far as like when we are impressed by something seemingly genius that AI is doing, what is our lesson? That we should be doing controlled experiments or what?
5: Right. So an AI system was shown to be really good at reasoning about diagrams in scientific papers, let's say. I think this is actually a real example, and could answer questions about them. But then the control experiment was give the questions without showing the diagrams. Seems crazy, right? How could you answer questions about a diagram without seeing the diagram? And it turned out that the AI could do this task because somehow there was some kind of spurious association between the words in the questions and the correct answer.
6: So that seems like a case of poor experimental design on whoever was doing the benchmark attempt, in retrospect.
5: In retrospect. And in retrospect, yeah. This happens all the time in psychology and other fields, I'm sure, too. Poor experimental design. Experimental design is a very hard thing. And
6: yes,
5: there's all kinds of confounding possibilities. So this is why the notion of replication in science became so important. If one group does an experiment and they get a result, we shouldn't necessarily believe that result. That result might be due to some other aspect of their experimental design that wasn't intended. That's why it's very important for independent groups to replicate studies. This isn't something that people in AI do very much.
6: No. And why not? Is it that the replication is not very glamorous because you're coming in second? Like there's no incentive? That's true in all parts of science, right?
5: I think that's true in all parts of science. But it's also because I think most of AI research is done by people whose background is in computer science or a related field that's not focused on experimental methodology. I'm a computer scientist. I never had to take a course in experimental methodology. No such course was ever offered to me in my department. It wasn't seen as part of what computer science was all about. Mm-hmm. And I think that's one of the things that's lacking in today's AI discussion. How can we trust the results of these experiments and studies that are done that show that AI can do all these different things?
4: Fascinating. So it seems to me that there's this cognitive science version of the interference of the observer that everyone talks about in quantum mechanics, right? The observer themselves is interfering with the experiment or the outcome of the experiment. And that is such an interesting role. Of course, this clever Hans is very famous. And I agree that that is a very clever horse for being able to read the social cues. But how interesting if this is also happening with AI, that it's not just the role of the experimenter that's interfering, it's actually the role of the psychology of the experimenter that's interfering.
3: Yeah, it's a whole dimension that many of us in the theoretical sciences and math don't get trained in, as Melanie freely admits.
4: Right.
3: No, I never took a course in experimental design. You, as a physicist, I assume you had to take some experimental physics, but...
4: Yeah. It doesn't really weigh in my actual work. It's really not experimental. Yeah. So I would not be a very good architect of a good experiment.
3: Well, and it seems like it is something that's a very live issue because these days, the AI companies frequently use benchmarks to show how... Well, to assess how far along are their systems on this quest for either artificial general intelligence or superhuman intelligence, that sort of thing, or even just to outcompete the other AI companies. We would like to know what the capacities are of these new machine learning systems and other AIs.
4: Well, I think it might be that it's just, I don't think we really know how to evaluate human intelligence or to really know what somebody's doing when they're thinking. I don't think we know about ourselves. I don't think we can self-report very well. I can't say to you, oh, this is how it's working in here right now as I'm constructing the sentence. I listened to it and this was the process. I don't know, right?
3: Yes.
4: It's just natural. It just comes out. And I'm not that privy to the inner workings. And I feel the AI similarly. A lot of people have said, I've had conversations on our show before with other cognitive scientists and computer scientists, and they say it's really hard for the AI to answer questions, because a lot of people say, why don't you just ask it? And it can't self-reflect either in an accurate way.
3: This whole thought, the mystery of the black box, we use the term black box so often for the AI, but of course, our own intelligence is a black box.
4: Absolutely.
3: Not just from mine to you, but even me to myself, as you're emphasizing. But it makes me wonder if there's a role for magicians. Because, you know, magicians or sleight of hand people are so good at showing us our own psychophysical limitations, how easily we're fooled, or the sorts of cognitive errors we tend to make. And there are people who are analogous to the magicians who show the deficits in common sense of the AIs, right? They're sort of playing games that are almost like magic tricks on the AIs. I wonder how revealing those will be, you know, in a serious scientific way. Well, Melanie has a lot more to say about the depth of AI cognition and understanding, and also how it might change whole fields of science, including math. We will be hearing more about that after the break.

0: Welcome back to The Joy of Why. We're joined today by Santa Fe Institute computer scientist, Melanie Mitchell. You have been a college professor for much of your life. When you're working with students, they can get the answers right, but as you start to probe what they actually understand, you start to realize that they might be getting the right answers for the wrong reasons. They don't really know what they're doing. And that's important if you want to be a helpful teacher. This brings up another point, competence versus performance. Can you expand on this idea and what would it mean in the AI context?
1: So competence versus performance is kind of an old distinction from psychology and linguistics. The idea is that you might have the competence for a particular cognitive capacity, but there might be some reasons why you can't perform the task that I'm giving you. Like, they have the competence, they could solve the problems, but they're just emotionally frozen. There's some performance block.
0: Mm-hmm.
1: But then there's the other way around, which is performance without competence. So if the student in your office hours, say, had memorized a problem from the textbook and the solution, but they didn't understand the general principle, so if you gave them a slightly different version of the problem, they couldn't do it, that's performance without competence.
0: Okay, so if we would say that we're trying to work out ways of testing whether the AI understands, what would count as evidence? Suppose that you're an AI advocate who said that these new systems, because we've scaled them up or because we have some nice new architecture with world models or social models or whatever, we've now crossed a threshold where they actually understand. It's not just that they can compute, they understand. What would count as evidence of understanding?
1: Oh, gosh, I hate to get pedantic about understanding, but
0: yeah?
1: There's so many different meanings of it. We had a talk here at Santa Fe Institute from a philosopher who broke down understanding into 25 different types.
0: Uh-huh. I didn't know what I was getting myself into with the question.
1: So there's like P understanding and G understanding, and there's this very long typography of understanding. And I'm not sure there is any sort of single notion of real understanding. One of the recent things that I and my collaborators have been working on is looking at different dimensions of understanding. One example is you can get one of these language models or chatbots to generate a story. Just generate a short story about something, and they will. They'll generate a very beautiful little coherent short story. But then if you start asking them questions about the story, they will often fail in weird ways, even though they generated it.
0: Mm-hmm.
1: And I think the same thing is true in a lot of different tasks, that they understand along one dimension, but not along another dimension. And in some sense, deep understanding might be just you understand across many different of these dimensions.
0: Uh-huh. That sounds like a promising direction. Let's talk about tasks a little more, because that's a phrase or a term that I've seen in some of your writing, the phrase, the tyranny of tasks. What's that about?
1: I first heard that from Shannon Valor, a philosopher. The idea is that in AI, the world is divided in terms of tasks. So when we think about what AI systems can do, people say, oh, they can make summaries. Let's test their ability to summarize articles. Or let's test their ability to answer questions about diagrams or, I don't know, some other benchmark.
0: Well, I mean, these days they've been benchmarked a lot on International Mathematical Olympiad, very hard high school problems. Then there were research level problems. Now there's open problems that are unsolved in math. These are all like three levels of math benchmarks that are out there.
1: Right. Their capabilities are defined in terms of these benchmarks. You know, one benchmark might be the bar exam for law students, and they do really well in the bar exam. And so we say, oh, lawyers, you should be afraid. Your job is threatened because these AI systems are getting as good as you are. But the way that we're defining that is by looking at how well they do on a specific set of questions or a task. And jobs as a whole are not the same as just one independent task after another. This is, I think it's almost like a fallacy that if an AI system can do a bunch of tasks, it can do the job of a person who's associated with those tasks. So just one example of this. So There's a famous quote from Geoffrey Hinton where he said something like, AI systems are incredibly good at diagnosing or interpreting radiology images. Nobody should go to school anymore to be a radiologist. AI is going to take all the jobs within 5 years. Well, that was 2016. That was 10 years ago. Now we actually have a shortage of radiologists. I don't know if that's because he said that, but it turns out that even though AI systems can beat human doctors on these benchmarks, that's not the same as doing this job out in the real world, which is much more open-ended, which is not just a series of well-defined tasks.
0: Still, it does leave you wondering, like in the case of radiology, you could imagine if they are really good at that task, then what's left for the human radiologist? Should we still be in that part of the game? Like in my own world of math, you know, if they're very good at proving theorems, but they're not so great yet at coming up with new concepts, or as we sometimes speak of it, theory building, right? There's this big distinction between problem solving and theory building. So is it that we're sort of going to find our niche, that we can do the parts that they don't do? So like in the case of radiology, they have the open-ended part, but not the scan reading part. I guess that's what I'm wondering. Is that how it's going to go?
1: Maybe. I wouldn't be at all surprised if jobs like yours change quite a bit because of these new tools.
0: Yeah.
1: These are going to become incredibly useful tools for mathematicians. So it might change your job, just like when personal computers came out. But there's a fantastic book by George Lakoff and Rafael Nunez about math and where ideas in math come from via metaphors. And they feel that human embodiment is a very important part of understanding and mathematics.
0: Exactly. I think that's our only hope, because right now they, the machines, don't have great embodiment. And you're right that a lot of great ideas in math are inspired by experience with the world. And that's what I was going to say about applied math, that I feel like that's even more so than pure math, where we get so much inspiration from nature and from engineering and society and all that, that I think we have a lot more chance of being useful as humans in applied math. But I do think pure math will expire before applied math does. And maybe neither will. Maybe we'll just keep going forever. What does it look like to you? I mean, math is often thought of as some kind of gold standard. Like the AI companies have a lot of use for math, right? They can demonstrate how good their systems are because they can verify that they've solved a problem or not.
1: Well, that's a big question I have, which is suppose that your prediction comes right and math, pure math, expires in some sense for humans. What does that mean for other fields? Does that mean that these machines are on their way to taking over everything? Or is it more like 1997 or whatever it was that Deep Blue beat Kasparov, and that actually beating the best human at chess did not necessarily mean that was going to go anywhere in other fields?
0: I don't know. What do you think? It feels to me like science is much more open-ended than math in that respect.
1: Yeah, I believe that. I don't think that solving all the Erdős problems means that the average person has to fear for their job.
0: Okay, now we have many different things on the table at that point. But even just in the world of pure brainiacs, whether it's scientists or mathematicians, just the fact that biology, there are so many things to be measured. We have so much data that we could collect that we haven't collected.
1: Yeah.
0: So many new ways of observing. I mean, that seems very inexhaustible to me compared to math.
1: I agree. And even in physics, I think, which is maybe closer to math, there's so much, you know, open-ended questions that aren't well formulated, that don't have something like a proof that can be constructed.
0: But so I do feel like the hope for math is to continue to take inspiration from the real world. Mm-hmm. And von Neumann had said something like that too, that when math becomes too much art for art's sake, when it drifts too far from the source, which for him the source was nature or reality, if it becomes too far removed, it becomes sterile, said von Neumann. So I think this could be a really good era for pure math if it starts taking more inspiration from nature That's been less so in the 20th and 21st century. But I think if we go back to that, we can probably eke out a few more centuries of human pleasure in math.
1: I'll just say there's this dictum in AI, which is that easy things are hard and hard things are easy.
0: Right.
1: And pure math is seen by humans as like the most exalted exhibition of intelligence and brilliance. It's the hard thing. And yet we know that hard things are easier for machines and easier things are harder.
0: Yeah. And there's the word soft also, right? In science, we talk about the hard sciences and the soft sciences. And the soft sciences of economics and psychology and anthropology, and those are the really hard ones.
1: Right.
0: Well, so if we meet again in 5 years.
1: The joy of gamma or something.
0: Yes, the joy of omega by then, right? Yeah. What do you hope we would understand about AI systems by then? Or what kinds of tests would we want to be able to do that we can't do today?
1: Yeah, I mean, what I really hope will go well in the science of AI is this field called mechanistic interpretability, which is the neuroscience analog, where you're actually looking at the activations and the weights.
0: Yes.
1: And the, you know, all the messy innards of the system and understanding at a higher level sort of what they are doing. These days, it's kind of a smallish subfield where people are trying to develop tools that do that, analogous to things like fMRI or whatever. And I don't think anybody's really figured out exactly how to do this the right way yet, but I'm hoping that's something that we can accomplish. And then we would have a genuine way of understanding sort of their limitations, what they can do, what they can't do, what kinds of mistakes they're likely to make, and maybe how to fix them.
0: Interesting that you put your finger on that, because the first time I became aware of you, it was in connection with that in a broad sense. So what I'm thinking of is back when you used to work on something that in the jargon was called GAs for CAs, genetic algorithms for cellular automata, you and Jim Crutchfield were looking at this problem of evolving algorithms that could solve a certain class of problems, hard computer science problems. And you were using this evolutionary algorithm to select better and better algorithms that kept improving through a kind of selection process. But then the part that you did that I found so creative is once you've got a really good system, you looked at it in a, what felt to me like an analog of mechanistic interpretability. You tried to see what was making that system so smart, analyzing it in terms of particles that were colliding with each other according to certain rules in the diagrams. That's, I don't know if I've summarized it reasonably well, but it seems like this is a longstanding interest of yours.
1: Yeah, that's true. I hadn't made that connection exactly, but
0: it is this though, right? It's interpretability.
1: It's interpretability. And it's also, I think, in the field of complex systems, people talk about this notion of emergence.
0: Yeah.
1: And we thought of that as a kind of emergent computation. And I think these AI systems also have emergent computations that are not easy to find, but they're there. And if we understood them better, we would understand how the system is actually working, doing what it does.
0: Yeah, it's an interesting attitude. It feels, honestly, to me, very sweet and very old school. This hope that, okay, you're chuckling because you see where I'm going. It's a mean thing I'm saying, but this conceit that we, with our limited minds, can keep doing science, you know, and we're going to figure out how these AIs are doing what they're doing. And that's what our game will continue to be, just like it always has been in science. And the dark side of me thinks our days are numbered to be able to do that. As these gadgets get bigger and bigger, who says we can keep doing science on them and figuring them out? What's your reaction to that? We have nothing else to do. We have to try.
1: That's an interesting question. why do we do science in the first place? I mean, you know, we do science because we want to solve problems. That's one thing. But we also do science because we're driven to understand things.
0: Yes.
1: You see this in little children. They're driven to understand. Often one of their first words is why. They ask it constantly. So I think that's a human drive, and it's hard to fight against that. And that's why you and I both went into science. It's important to us. Now, I was a little despairing when I went to a panel discussion at a conference on the role of AI in science. And there were a bunch of famous people on the panel talking about how AI was going to revolutionize weather prediction and genetics and cosmology and you name it. And I asked them at the end, well, like, is this going to contribute to human understanding of the world? And they're like, why should we care about that?
0: Yeah. To me, this is the bifurcation that we're all thinking about now, because science has this double-edged aspect that it gives us pleasure. We like figuring things out. There is the joy of why. And as you say, it's deep in our species. So yes, we're curious. But then there's the other side that for so long, science has been this instrumental thing that helps us in technology and medicine. And I guess the question I have, and I think a lot of us have, is will we continue to take pleasure in the joy of curiosity when we are no longer the best at solving the important problems? But let me ask you one last thing. For people who haven't heard our earlier conversation, what was your draw to this field? And if you were starting out today, do you think you'd have the same kind of curiosity?
1: Yeah, that's a great question. When I was a child, I loved logic puzzles, like the knights and the knaves, the knights who always told the truth and the knaves who always lied. There's a fun several books by Raymond Smullyan, a mathematician who wrote a bunch of puzzles in this genre that I absolutely loved. When I got to college, I read Douglas Hofstadter's book, Gödel, Escher, Bach, which was the real world version of these in a way. I mean, he was talking about Gödel's theorem and paradoxes in mathematical logic and how all this related to cognition and thinking and creativity and so on. And I was just completely blown away and said, this is what I want to do in my life. I didn't exactly know what it was, but it seemed like it might be artificial intelligence. So I pursued Doug as an advisor and got to join his group and was studying analogy via a new set of puzzles, which were analogy puzzles. And I was very entranced by all of that. If I were that age today, I would be worried. In fact, I have a son who is getting a PhD in machine learning, and he wants to do research in machine learning, but he's actually quite nervous that there will be no more roles for humans doing research in machine learning, because AI will be doing all the research in machine learning and improving itself and so on and so forth. And I wonder if I'd think the same thing. I don't know.
0: Maybe we do have to revisit this in 5 years, because we may know by then. Given how fast everything is going, who knows?
1: Yeah.
0: I really appreciate your spending time with us. This has been wide-ranging, a little bit amorphous conversation, but it's just wide open, and I can't think of a better guide to it. Thank you very much for joining us.
1: Thanks, Steve. It's been great.
2: I just remember being a student and learning Newton's laws for the first time, and then Kepler's laws, which really make Newton's laws beautiful, this application to the celestial cycles. I didn't think, oh, I'm not the best at this, therefore I shouldn't learn it. Nor did I think, unless I one day become the best at this, I cannot feel pleasure or joy in my experience of acquiring this information. Of course, lots of people study things that other people already know and are better at. So I sort of wonder if maybe the AI will know things before us, but we will still need to acquire the understanding ourselves. And in that acquisition is a similar experience. Instead of maybe the AI will be a filter between us and interrogating nature directly, but we'll still be acquiring, I don't know, the knowledge and having that experience. I'm not sure. Maybe it's all going to pass us by.
0: Well, let's explore this a little more. I like especially your emphasis on not being the best and how in a way unfraught, that is.
2: Mm-hmm.
0: I learned as soon as I went to college what it means to not be the best. You know, this fixation with being the number one, especially in an age of optimization, there's so many optimization algorithms. Mm-hmm. We talk about faster, cheaper. But in our own lives, very often we're not the best. I'm certainly not the best tennis player. I love to play tennis. I'm not the best chess player, and I'm still happy to play chess. Mm-hmm. And try to be the best dad, but I may not be. But still, all these things are worth doing for their own sake, right? They give mm-hmm. us pleasure. I do feel very philosophical and almost religious about this. Like, we get a little time on Earth alive.
2: Mm-hmm.
0: And, you know, these questions about AI do tap into questions about the meaning of life. What are we trying to do? If the meaning of life is that you're going to be the best in some domain, or you're going to make a discovery that's going to change the world, then most people will have a meaningless life. And I just don't want to believe that's the correct mm-hmm. version of the meaning of life. It was not for my dad. He didn't even get to go to college.
2: Mm-hmm.
0: You know, he grew up in the Depression. That was not an option. His life was being a good parent and taking care of the people that bought shoes at the shoe store that he had.
2: Yeah.
0: And he knew everyone's shoe size in our little town. And mm-hmm. he left a good name when he died. People remembered him well.
2: Right.
0: So, okay, what is that doing on our show here about science?
2: Well, I think that, let's say, the meaning for some people of life has to do with acquisition, acquiring wealth. They're going to love this stuff, right? Because there's going to be this new tool that simply leverages all kinds of buttons that they now have faster access to and can exploit and acquire more wealth. There are people who found meaning in singing songs or writing poetry or being novelists or doing math. And I think all of those fields are a little more nervous, right, about reevaluating what the place is going to be for them and how to secure that place and how to think about it. If I'm playing games of what may or may not happen, I mean, there is still a world in which AI is like a supercomputer. And we've talked about this before, Steve. Just because a supercomputer can crunch all of these numbers, if it presents it to us as a string of symbols, even though it has, in some sense, an answer, it's not a meaningful answer for us, and none of us value it. We still, as human beings, have a very important role. As human beings, have a very important role between us and a supercomputer, rendering an image of a galaxy or

0: then I feel like it's still meaningful. Just like when I was in high school and I discovered things about math, they were discoveries to me. They were not discoveries to the world.
1: That's what I mean. Yeah.
0: You know, I think we may have to all settle for that. We're not going to be making genuine discoveries for the world.
1: Mm-hmm.
0: The AIs will be doing that. I really do believe that's going to happen very soon. I may be wrong. I mean, there may be fundamental reasons why the AIs won't be able to do that. For instance, they don't have bodies, they don't have social life. You know, there's a lot, but I just think all that stuff will be solved before long.
1: Mm-hmm.
0: Anyway, what's your take?
1: Well, I think there's a difference between making discoveries and understanding. And I guess that's kind of what I mean. An example, in some sense, maybe the supercomputer made the discovery before the person did, but we still say the person did. Because the discovery didn't count as a discovery until they rendered it in a way that human beings could comprehend. But I honestly don't know. I am not incredibly saddened or pessimistic. So I guess I would have to say that in my heart, intuitively, I am not terrified of this prospect. Maybe I should be, but maybe it's just sort of a bliss of being naive and I'm just going to wait for it to sneak up on me.
0: There is one thing I think we can be very optimistic about and hopeful about, which is I think we're going to have a glorious golden age of science where we will understand and discoveries by the AIs or by people in conjunction with AIs, that's all going to be happening in the next, whatever, 5, 10, 15 years. And it's going to be a spectacular fireworks time for science. And I think we'll hopefully,
1: think
0: with any luck, we'll be alive to see all that.
1: Yeah, there's definitely going to be a transition period where people are moving it fast and furious, and they're part of the story, and there's great accomplishment, and it will be exciting to see. I know people very accomplished, who are very excited about using it, use it every day. They have multiple things going on and they just feel like their productivity has doubled or more. And they're excited, they're enjoying themselves. I think there's really nothing we can do but chime in and participate in this at least transition phase before we're obsolete.
0: Well, I'm getting choked up just thinking about it. Thanks, Jana. It's always great to see you, and we'll see you next time on The Joy of Why.
1: Thanks, Steve. If you're enjoying The Joy of Why and you're not already subscribed, hit the subscribe or follow button wherever you're listening. You can also leave a review for the show. 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
0: The Joy of Why is a podcast from Quanta Magazine, an editorially independent publication supported by the Simons Foundation. 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The production team is Caitlin Foles, Jade Abdul-Malik, Genevieve Sponsler, and Merritt Jacob. 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Samir Patel is Quanta's editor-in-chief. The episode art is by Chanel Nibbling, and our logo is by Jackie King and Christina Armitage. Special thanks to Garth Avery at the Cornell Broadcast Studio. I'm your host, Steve Strogatz. If you have any questions or comments, please email us at quanta@simonsfoundation.org. 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
2: This is a black hole. Here's another one. We're hearing gravitational waves. They're the ripples in space-time made by a black hole's tremendous mass. MIT professor Scott Hughes converted the gravitational waves into sound. As we move toward the center of the black hole, the pitch rises. Hughes says it's easier to grasp the physics of black holes by listening to them. You can actually hear things like how big they are, or if they're spinning. These two wobble like a top.

As we listen to this black hole, we hear the force of gravity get so strong it reaches a point of singularity. And there, the laws of physics totally break down.

0: The World According to Sound is made by Chris Hoff and Sam Harnett.
1: Welcome to Possibly, where we take on huge problems like the future of our planet and break them down into small questions with unexpected answers. I'm Megan Hall. Today, our question comes from Emma Abel, a mechanical engineering student at Brown. She says,
2: is it worth your time and money to offset your carbon?
1: We had Colleen Keenan and Dana Altamy look into this question. Welcome, Colleen and Dana.
3: Hi, Megan.
4: Hello.
1: So what are carbon offsets anyway?
3: All right, let's start with the first word, carbon. This refers to the carbon dioxide emissions that help create climate change. Carbon offsets are designed to compensate for the emissions we already create.
4: Emma is looking into offsets because she does her best to reduce her emissions.
2: But there's some things I will still do that will, you know, put carbon in the atmosphere.
4: Emma flies to London and back twice a year to see her family.
1: So if Emma wanted to use carbon offsets to cancel out the impact of her flights, how would she do that?
4: The way it works is she would calculate the emissions she created flying to London. You can do this with an online calculator.
3: And then she would pay an organization to do something that reduces the amount of carbon in the air or prevents about the same amount of carbon emission.
1: So after Emma flies to London, she might pay someone to plant a bunch of trees or help build a wind farm?
3: Exactly.
1: How should Emma decide which carbon offsets to buy?
4: It's a bit of a wild west out there. Some carbon offset programs make promises to offset tons of carbon for just a couple of dollars.
3: It can be tough to verify if these offsets are actually doing anything.
4: But there are well-verified, reputable programs. Gold Standard is probably the best known.
1: So what's the takeaway here? Should Emma invest in carbon offset projects?
3: So offsets make sense as a short-term solution for things like flights, when there isn't an emissions-free alternative.
4: But for emissions from activities like driving a car, your money is better spent investing in a more fuel-efficient or electric vehicle.
3: You could also just try to drive less.
1: Great. Thanks, Colleen and Dana. That's it for today. For more information or to ask a question about the way you recycle, use energy, or make any other choice that affects the planet, go to thepublicsradio.org/possibly. Possibly is a co-production of the Institute at Brown for Environment and Society and the Publix Radio.
5: This is Bird Note. As a flock of ducks lift off from a marsh, their wings reveal large patches of powder blue and emerald. These dabbling ducks are called blue-winged teal. They're petite birds, noticeably smaller than mallards. The male's blue-gray head has a bright white crescent at the base of the bill, and his cinnamon sides and underparts are peppered with dark dots. Females are mottled grayish-brown. Blue-winged teal are long-distance migrants, traveling from nesting areas in Canada and the U.S. to South America for the winter. They feed in shallow water, with a preference during the breeding season for snails and fly larvae. In fall and winter, they seek out plant matter, especially seeds. Blue-winged teal pair up during the winter and migrate together in spring to a nesting area, often to where the female was born. There, the female will lay about 10 eggs, which hatch after 3 weeks. Once the eggs hatch, mother and ducklings walk away from the nest area within 24 hours, never to return to their nest again. Within just weeks, the young will be flying and ready to join their parents in their great migration south. For Bird Note, I'm Michael Stein.

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1: It takes one to know one. This week on Selected Shorts, great Irish writer Colm McCann's picks for great Irish stories. Established masters and promising newcomers take us on a literary tour of the Emerald Isle. I'm Meg Wolitzer. Grab a stool, stay put.

0: We are lucky to count best-selling author Colm McCann, whose powerful works of fiction include Let the Great World Spin and Twist, as a friend of Selected Shorts. So when we wanted to explore the work of exciting contemporary Irish writers, we knew just who to turn to. Here he is from the stage at Symphony Space during our most recent event with him.
1: So let's talk for just a little moment about the Irish. Let's face it, we are torturously poetic. We're unbearably self-conscious. We're awkwardly comic. We're willfully ambiguous. We'll answer a question with another question. We joyfully use three words instead of one. We give you the directions to the exact place you don't want to go. So tonight's show is your passport to Ireland. You're a Selected Shorts crowd. You know your stuff. And you know the short stories of James Joyce, for instance. He will always be our guiding light. But I hope after you hear tonight's programme, you'll understand that while Dubliners is everything, not everything is Dubliners. And we can't bring you the entire diaspora over the course of one night, so we're going to focus on contemporary writers, some of those who carry on the tradition of Irish literature, and some of whom are breaking things and, you know, disrupting the conventional narratives. And so, let's begin with a longtime favourite of mine, a colleague and a friend, the wonderful Anne Enright. Her novels include The Gathering, The Forgotten Waltz, and The Green Road. She's won the Man Booker Prize. This one is truly a short story, but you'll see just how much ground Anne Enright covers in just a bit over 1,000 words. And reading the story, one of our shorts family, an actor whose Broadway credits include Clyburn Park, and who appeared in the recent Lincoln Center production of The Blood Quilt. She's also known for series including The Shy and the film I, Origins, so you know who it is, now performing Anne Enright's story, Lucy's Boyfriend. Please welcome Crystal Dickinson.
2: Lucy's boyfriend. Everyone said that Jen had run off with Lucy's boyfriend, though she had not run off with Lucy's boyfriend. He had run off with her. Also, it happened a good 3 months after he and Lucy had broken up. "I can't believe you did that," Sharon said. "He was Lucy's." He really wasn't. But Jen found she could not say as much because Lucy had locked herself in a toilet cubicle and people said she was throwing up in there. She was so upset. Lucy was in love and Jen was maybe not in love. So he was Lucy's because Lucy said he was, and everyone agreed with that. Everyone except the guy, who was called John Dolan. John Dolan said that Jen was the one he wanted all along. He had broken up with Lucy at Christmas. They all knew that. It was supposed to be a time of joy and goodwill, not of ghosting and dumping. So the holiday had been ruined for everyone, especially for Lucy's mother. And it was March when he got with Jen, a full, count them, 13 weeks later. And by the way, she wanted to remind people he made the first move. A move that felt so right, it did not occur to Jen that he had once wrapped his arms around Lucy the way he was now wrapping his arms around her, saying, "So hey." "Hey," she said back. Later, she did mention her friend. She said it after they'd finished their first long kiss, which took place outside against the trunk of a huge budding tree. She nestled into his shoulder and looked back at the house where everyone partied on oblivious. And with a sudden, unforeseen pang, she said, "What about Lucy?" He was so surprised he started. He might have said, "Who?" Later, when it was all a big drama, he folded Lucy back into the story as if she had some role in their getting together. "It was you all along," he said. They were in his mother's car up in the hills where the darkness was huge. Saturday night was happening elsewhere, and it felt as if they were hiding from everyone they knew. "Really?" Jen thought this was a bit of a lie. She thought it would be more truthful to say that he'd never wanted Lucy in any serious way, or that he used to like Lucy and then he didn't like her. These things happen. What did "all along" mean anyway? John Dolan was talking the way Lucy talked, as if people belonged to other people. You could be involved in other people's wanting, whether you knew it or not. He leaned in and whispered into her hair, "It was you I liked." She could hear the melancholy in the lie as she looked at the city lights spread below. All his sadness opened out for her. "Really?" Jen felt a tiny lifting sensation in her chest. She would sleep with John Dolan. She had been reluctant, but now she would give in. Not because her body wanted it so much, but because of this new, sweet untruth. He had loved her all along. This was when they were in the last year of school and everyone was panicking about final exams. Lucy was so upset about John Dolan that she tanked biology. So it was actually really serious because first, Jen stole Lucy's boyfriend, and then she stole her future as a veterinarian. Jen had ruined Lucy's life. So that all happened in 2004. And now it was 2024. No one knew where John Dolan was, and no one cared. There were hundreds of John Dolans on LinkedIn. It was hard to know if he was even online. Lucy popped up, whether you wanted to see her or not. Many snaps of her three children, who Jen thought always looked perfect and never looked happy. Also, pictures of her lovely house with its coffered wooden ceiling and its color scheme in a pale yellow that Lucy called primrose and Jen called omelet. Jen was online a lot in 2024 because she was in a nervous breakdown or a time of transition or whatever you wanted to call it. Her marriage was over. She had one fabulous spark of a child who, according to his school, had behavioral difficulties. A raging, grieving boy who hated his mom and missed his dad. Her job was unsatisfying, but well paid, and she despised. That is not too strong a word. Everyone in the yoga class where she went to calm down, especially the wisp of a woman who leaned both hands on her knees in Baddha Konasana and said the tightness in the hips was sometimes trauma related. It just wasn't, Jen wanted to say, and all the scented candles in the world could not tell her otherwise. She was crying in Savasana one day, or releasing water down the sides of her perfectly still face, when she saw Lucy. pick her way through the mats on an early exit from the room. It was just a glimpse of Lucy passed above her, looking about 10 feet tall, her thigh long and plainer like a sculpture of a leg, her hair swishing in a ponytail, and her face oddly blotched, which Jen decided later might have been a problem with her filler. She scrolled all evening, eating pizza from a grease-stained box. Everything in Lucy's life was sunny and bright. A man, presumably her husband, cooked on a barbecue. A daughter in a tulle skirt twirled on a green lawn. No sign of a job or a profession. But why post about that? A few weeks later, Jen glimpsed Lucy through her own legs in a downward-facing dog and was relieved when Lucy did not recognize her dangling there. Lucy floated into Chaturanga in a way that was beautiful and unreal. Later, she lifted a leg and swung it to the side without a wobble. This was before the 3-minute headstand, during which she looked a little worried and her face flushed red. Her filler was definitely a bit lumpy upside down. Jen felt stuck to the mat as she waited for Lucy to leave at the end of class, but she seemed in no hurry this week, and they were both still for a very long time. And because she had nothing else to do, Jen began to survey her body the way she had been instructed. Fingers, wrist, forearm, shoulder, up over her scalp, all the way down to her toes, which she relaxed one by one. Before, during, after, all along, she found it was women she was counting. The other women in her ex-husband's life twitched into her mind toe by toe. The silly one, the one who did not matter, the one who would not leave him alone. She thought of his voice as he lied to her, how she wanted to fill that hollow melancholy with her love, as for some reason her heart now rose to do, filling the silent room in its many supine women and two stunned men, the wisp at the front with her prayer bell, the light-filled window, the street beyond. She let her hand lull sideways onto the wooden floor, which was slick with the condensed sweat of all their bodies, but also nicely cool. He was really Lucy's boyfriend. That had been a wrong thing to do. Oh my God! Lucy was standing right over her, whisper squealing, her hand doing a tiny private flutter of hello. How are you? Shh. How are you? It's me. It's Lucy. Oh my God. How are you? I am so good, Lucy said. Don't you just love this class? It's so nice to see you. Oh my God.

0: Crystal Dickinson performed Anne Enright's Lucy's Boyfriend. I'm Meg Wolitzer. Our second story, Fishing the Slow Black River, is by our guest host, Colm McCann. Here he is commenting on the story from the stage at Symphony Space.
1: Now you're going to hear something that I wrote. It's one of my first ever short stories. It became the title story of my debut collection. It's a magic realist story, I suppose. A song of emigration, inspired by a dream of a line of mothers fishing for their gone sons. Here to read this story, an actor of stage, screen, and heart, one of my great friends, Aideen Maloney. Aideen has appeared in all sorts of amazing productions, including recently in the film The History of Sound with Paul Mescal. She's also appeared off-Broadway in Joyce's The Dead, but mostly I know her as the greatest Molly Bloom I have ever heard, and now reading the title story of my first collection, Fishing the Slow Black River, please welcome Aideen Maloney.

fishing the slow black river. The women fished for their sons in the slow black river that ran through the small West Meath town, while the fathers played football without their sons in a field a half a mile away. Low shouts drifted like lazy swallows over the river, interrupting the silence of the women. They were casting with ferocious hope, 26 of them in unison, in a straight line along the muddy side of the low-slung river wall, whipping the rods back over their shoulders. They had pieces of fresh bread mashed onto hooks so that when they cast their lines, the bread volleyed out over the river and hung for a moment, making curious contours in the air, cartwheels and tumbles and plunges. The bread landed with a soft splash on the water, and the ripples met each other gently. The aurora borealis was beginning to finger the sky with light the colour of skin, wine bottles, and the amber of the town's football jerseys. Drowsy clouds drifted, catching the colours from the north. A collie dog slept in the doorway of the only pub. The main street tumbled with litter. The women along the wall stood yards apart, giving each other room so their lines wouldn't tangle. Mrs. Canini wore a headscarf patterned with corgi dogs, the little animals yelping at the side of her ashy hair. She had tiny dollops of dough still stuck under her fingernails, and there were splashes of mud on her Wellingtons. She bent her back into the familiar work of reeling in the empty line. Each time she cast, she curled her upper lip, scrunching up the crevices around her cheeks. She was wondering how Father Marsh, the old priest for whom she did housekeeping, was doing as goalkeeper. The joke around town was that he was only good for saving souls. As she spun a little line out from the reel, she worried that her husband at right half-back might be feeling the ache in his knee from ligaments torn long ago. Leaning up against the river wall, tall and bosom burdened, she sighed and whisked her fishing rod through the air. Beside her, Mrs. Harrington, the artist's wife, was a salmon leap of energy, thrashing the line back and forth as deftly as a fly fisherwoman, ripping crusts from her own loaves, impaling them on the big grey hook and spinning them out over the water's blackness, frantically tapping her feet up and down on the muddy bank. Mrs. Harrington's husband had been shoved in at left full forward, in the hope that he might poke a stray shot away in a goal-mouth frenzy. But by all accounts, or so Mr. Canini said, the watercolour man wasn't worth the barman's fart on the football field. Then again, they all laughed. At least he was a warm body. He could fill a position against the other teams in the county, all of whom still managed to gallop here and there with young bones. Mrs. Canini scratched at her forehead. Not a bite, not a bit, not a brat around, she thought, as she reeled in her line and watched a blue chocolate wrapper get caught in a gust of wind, then float down onto the water. The collie left the door of the pub, ambling down along the main street past the row of townhouses, nosing in the litter outside the newsagents. Heavy roars keened through the air as the evening stole shapes.
Each time the women heard the whistle blow, they raised their heads in the hope that the match was finished so they could unsnap the rods and bend toward home with their picnic baskets. Mrs. Canini watched Mrs. Hines across the river, her face plastered with makeup, tentatively clawing at a reel. Mrs. King was there with her graphite rod. Mrs. McDade had come up with the idea of putting curtains in her bread. Mrs. O'Shaughnessy was whipping away with a long, slender piece of bamboo. Did she think she was fishing in the Mississippi? Mrs. Bergen, her face scrunched in pain from the arthritis, was hoping her fingers might move a little better like they used to on the antique accordion. Mrs. Kelly was sipping from her little silver flask of the finest Jameson's. Mrs. Hogan was casting with firefly flicks of the wrist. And Mrs. Doherty was hauling in her line as if gathering folds in her dress. And Mrs. Hennessy was gently peeling the crust from a slice of Brennan's. Farther down along the pebble-dashed wall, Mrs. McCartan was gently humming a bit of a song.

Her husband captained the team. A bargle of a man who, when he was young, consistently scored a hat-trick. But the team hadn't won a game in 2 years, ever since the children had begun their drift. They waited, the women, and they cast, all of them together. When the long whistle finally cut through the air and the colours took on forms that flung themselves against the northern sky, the women slowly unsnapped their rods and placed the hooks in the lowest eyes. They looked at each other and nodded sadly. Another useless day fishing. Opening picnic baskets and lunch boxes, they put the bread away and waited for the line of Ford Cortinas and Vauxhalls and Opel Cadets and Mr. Hogan's blue tractor to trundle down and pick them up. Their husbands arrived with their amber jerseys splattered with mud, their faces long in another defeat, cursing under their taggles of pipes, their old bones creaking at the joints. Mrs. Canini readjusted her scarf and watched for her husband's car. She saw him lean over and ritually open the door even before he stopped. She ducked her head to get in, put the rod and basket in the back seat. She waved to the women who were still waiting and then took off her headscarf. "Any luck, love?" he asked. She shook her head. "I didn't even get a bite." She looked out to the slow black river as they drove off, then sighed. One day she would tell him how useless it all was. This fishing for sons, when the river looked not a bit like the Thames or the Darling or the Hudson or the Loire or even the Rhine itself, where their own 3 sons were working in a car factory. He slapped his hands on the steering wheel and said with a sad laugh, "Well, it's all anyway. We really need some new blood in midfield." Although she knew that he too would go fishing that night, silently slipping out down to the river to cast in vain.

0: gave me the shivers and gave me a little bit of a... Yeah, thank you. Maybe literature is news that stays news. And I thought of all those people who have to go. I hope that story somehow captures the sadness of having to leave your country.
1: Aideen Maloney read Colin McCann's Fishing the Slow Black River. I'm Meg Wolitzer. This story feels like the literary equivalent of Vincent van Gogh's Reaper paintings, in which, in the hands of a writer like McCann, an ordinary and repetitive task takes on the power of metaphor. When we return, drinking at the rim of the world. 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
1: Welcome back. This is Selected Shorts, where our greatest actors transport us through the magic of fiction, one short story at a time. I'm Meg Wolitzer. Our final story in this literary tour of Ireland, Toronto and the State of Grace, is by Kevin Barry.
0: Finally, this evening, a story by my friend Kevin Barry. He's the author of the novels Nightboat to Tangier, City of Bohan. Three short story collections he's written for stage and the screen, and he's had his work appear in The New Yorker, among other places. If you don't know Kevin Barry's work, this story, which appeared in the most recent collection, That Old Country Music, will show you just how quickly he can make you laugh and how he can break your heart simultaneously. Kevin Barry does this as brilliantly as anyone. So to read this story, another brilliant person, a multi-talented actor whose work spans theatre, film and TV, known for the series including Crazy Ex-Girlfriend and The Marvelous Mrs. Maisel. And yeah, there we go. And now performing Toronto and the State of Grace by Mr. Kevin Barry. Please welcome Santino Fontana.
3: Toronto and the State of Grace. The winter bleeds us out here. These December mornings, it is often just myself and the dead jellyfish who are left at the beach. These are the lion's mane corpses that get washed in on the equinoctial gales, and they come in terrible numbers some years, as if there's been a genocide out there. They look like pink fetal messes flung about the sand and rocks. Kids call the place the abortion beach. And the corpses are so preserved in the winter air, they're a long time rotting down. How the soul lifts on the morning stroll. Then there's the endless afternoon to contend with. Mostly, I have the bar just to myself and the radio. And we sit there and drone at each other. Maybe there's a lone customer, a depressed old farmer down from the hills, or maybe, the odd day, there are two. I am at this stage largely beyond caring. But it was on just such a lifeless and dreary winter day, almost precisely as our 10 street lamps came on to glow against the dusk, that the rental car pulled up outside. I could hear two voices raised in an odd, quivery singing, but the voices ceased as the engine cut. A slight man in late middle age stepped out and braced himself against the evening chill. He looked at the sign above my door. It reads Sullivan still, though it's years since there's been a Sullivan here. He came around the car and opened the passenger door, and a frail, bird-faced old deer in furs emerged. He offered an arm, but she was proud to manage without. They stepped up together to stare through my window, and their eyes were lit so madly that my breath caught in forewarning. They entered my pub like a squall of hectic weather. There was a kind of cheerful eeriness about them. They took grinning to the bar stools. He swiveled a half turn and squinted as he read the spirit labels. "It's an attractive selection, Mother," he said.
4: "Let's not be rash, Tony," she said.
3: But she swiveled a half turn too, and hers drew a slow creak to the room that sounded in a crescent moon shape ominously. "We'll work our way across the toppermost states," he said.
4: "Oh, Tony," she said, "riding the Empire Builder again?"
3: He half rose from his stool.
4: "Take me back to the Black Hills," he crooned. "The Black Hills of Dakota. Ah, the beautiful Indian country."
3: She sighed. He was fey and thin and in the last gasp of middle age. She had the remnants of a sharp-boned beauty yet.
4: "He's a dreadful child, but kind," she confided,
3: and she laid her touch to the back of my hand, where it gripped with white knuckles at the bar top. Hers was paper brown and cut deep with wrinkles.
4: "A Lafroig to set us off from the station," he said, sitting again. "Let's strap ourselves in, dear." "Lafroig, Tony, is that the peaty number?"
3: "Like drinking the bloody fireplace," he said.
4: "Two?"
3: "Water to the side," he said. I see them, and they sipped, and they considered each other with the same liquid eyes, relaxed. "Have you traveled far today?"
4: "Oh, Christ," he said. "Was it Kenmare, Mother? Was that the last place?" "Horrendous," she said, and placed thin fingers to her throat in long suffering,
3: "full of horrible skinny Italians on bicycles," he said. "Calves on like knitting needles and their rude bits in lycra.
4: I mean, it's bloody December." "In fact," she said, "we were rather run out of town."
3: "There was an incident," he confirmed, "over supper."
4: "Last night," she said, "we barely in the door, and there's talk of the guards."
3: "Five-star melodrama," he added. "Matinee and evening performances."
4: "We had stopped off," she said, "en route."
3: "We were a little tired," he said.
4: "We thought we'd take things more gently today," she said.
3: "Nonsense," he said. "We're riding the Empire Builder. We're taking the high ground. Is that a cork gin I see?" It was second along the line of optics from the Lafroig. I thought, surely they can't be in earnest. There was a line of nine spirits turned and hung along there.
4: "Mine's with just the tiniest drizzle of soda water," she said.
3: "Mine's a slice of lime, if you have it," he said. "To be honest,
4: surprise me," he said.
3: "Straight up is fine, though I may become poisonous and embittered."
4: "Given you've a head start," she said.
3: "Do you see now?" he said. "Do you see now what I'm dealing with?" I tried for what I imagined was a half smile and set their gins.
4: "One yourself?" he said.
3: "I don't actually." Sobriety was the mean violet of dusk through the bar's window. The mean view down the falling fields to the never-ending sea. The violet of another mean winter for me.
4: "Toronto!" she cried. Oh, Mother, he said, it's barely gone five. Anthony was conceived in Toronto, she said. I was Ophelia to Daddy's Prince. We're talking 1953, Barman. He didn't look 60. He had the faded yellowish skin tone of a preserved lemon. Pickled, I suppose, is what I'm trying to say, but it seems unkind. Their moods came and went with each sip as it was taken. He took a sullen turn on the cork gin. Kenmare was the horrors, he said. I had one of my spells. He hasn't had a spell since September, she said. Not saying October was a picnic. Five this morning, he said. I'm lying in my bed. My heart is going like gangbusters, and there are bloody crows on the roof. Crows! And they're screeching, and they're bloody cawing, and the worst of it is I can make out the words. I couldn't but ask, you don't want to know, he said. Suffice to say, I've always suspected the worst of crows. A crow is a crow, she flapped her wrist. It's the rooks you want to watch out for. Oh, a rook knows, he said. Knows? I couldn't but ask. The day and the hour, he said. Sleep is a thing of the past for me, she said. You'll find this as you get older, boys. The bar was empty, but for them. I just wanted to lock up for the day and not open for the night. I wanted to drink mint tea upstairs and watch television and go on the internet. But they were making light work of the cork gin. It was a dry town, she said, narrowing her eyes. Was Toronto? Hideous Protestant bastards, he said. What's this is next along? I turned coldly. I tried to look stern. I'm afraid that's a very cheap and nasty Spanish brandy. How did you know I was coming? He said. The moving sea gleamed. It moved its lights in a black glister. It moved rustily on its cables. Of course, Daddy was several years senior to me, she said. I was a young Ophelia. He was an old prince. Oh, but impressive. He had range, had Daddy. Do you realize, he said, that my father was born in 1889? My goodness, picture it, he said, swirling the last of his gin and signaling for two brandies. She'd already finished hers and had her palms placed expectantly on the bar top. 1889? He said. This was in County Mayo, in a cabin, no less, and in low circumstances, a whore mother bleeding down the thighs and 17 screaming bastards swinging from the rafters. Anthony, she said, really? To even emerge from such a milieu, he said, walking upright and on all fours speaks of something heroic in the old lech. He carried himself well, she said. Daddy had class, always. Meaning, he said. Apples and trees, dear, she said. You've got some, too. Some, he said. Together, they tested their brandies with tentative lips. Coca-Cola, she said. And I said, a small bottle for a mixer. I shouldn't, he said. The caffeine doesn't agree with me. He took a hard nip from his Spanish, suspiciously, but smiled then and looked up with new glee and blew the room a kiss.
3: Then he was halfway stood on the stool again. When they begin, he sang, the begin. He slithered from the bar stool and waltzed a slow-shoed shuffle as though with his own ghost. Quiero sentir las cosas de siempre. He sang, loudening, and he turned cock-hipped on a heel.
4: Julio Iglesias, she said.
3: The door opened, and one of my poor farmers poked a glance in. When they begin, he came to quick refrain, the begin, and he waltzed towards the door. My farmer turned and moved off down the village, sharpish. Tony grabbed the door and shouted to the night after him, come back 8:30, darling. I'll be doing me Burl Ives. The chill of the evening faded again as he let the door swing closed and he happily took to his bar stool.
4: Toronto? She said. The house was half empty most nights, but the company was lively.
3: Evidently, he said.
4: I think it happened the very first time, she said. He'd got his hands on a bathtub gin, had Daddy.
3: The telling detail, he said.
4: Tasted like turps, she said, but it did make one pleasantly lightheaded.
3: He squinted again at the line of optics and shook his head. Now, my wife, he said.
4: Don't, Tony, she said.
3: Oh, and by the way, he said,
4: what did you say your name was?
3: I didn't. I'm Alan.
4: Well, Al, he said, it turns out that my darling wife has only taken off with a Pilates instructor. A she. And twice the man I'll ever be.
5: You should never have married an actress, darling.
4: So you've been saying this last 14 years, Mother.
5: Marry the shop girl, she said. Marry the factory line. Marry the barmaid. Marry the whore. But never, never marry the actress, Tony.
4: Well, it's a little late for it, Mother.
5: Of course, in Toronto, she said, there wasn't a great deal to do in the evenings.
4: And the show'd finish for 7. He gave her one down the fish dock.
5: Oh, Tony, she said.
4: By the mighty Ontario, he said.
5: Folks.
3: Folks. I said, listen. Folks, I said, listen, I mean, really.
4: County Mayo style, he said.
3: You know what I mean, soldier?
5: Tony,
3: she said disappointedly. As for my betrothed, I said,
4: this Pilates has given you a whole new lease on life. Martina, you've come in glowing and you're up to 4 sessions a week.
5: What's this next along the line, Andy?
3: Alan, I said, and submitted to my fate. The way they moved was sure as a tide. It's an absolute vodka, I said.
4: Marvelous,
3: he said.
4: 1 minute we're rock-chewing Spanish peasants humping the donkey in a humid night wind.
5: Humid,
4: she cried. The next we're on the porch of the dacha. It's a summer's evening, placid.
5: Placid, she said. A light breeze licking the trees.
4: Pine-scented secrets, he said. Cruel, handsome souls with cheekbones like knives. Burly intrigue.
5: Burl Ives, she said.
4: And some rather fetching cassock
5: type headgear, a tubercular old sort about to hack his last. I poured and set the vodkas over ice. They slammed them back. Neat. Of course, Martina's not been right since the change, he said. Her manners are learned, said his mother. There was always something forced about her manners, as if she'd learned them by heart from a library book. Pilates! He cried. If it wasn't for the kiddies, it'd be a clean break. The kiddies were a disaster, she said. At your age, I don't know what you were thinking, Anthony. Prolonging the noble line, he said. 1889. Oh, is that a drambuie, Adam? The alcohol appeared really to have no great effect. It just kept moving them at a spinning clip. He never talked about mayo much, Daddy, she said. You could hardly blame the man, he said. He told a horrid tale about the day his father decided that his wife, Daddy's mother, was a brasser type. Essentially, he stood at the bottom of the stairs and screamed the foulest abuse up at her. Then she flung a loaf of bread down and hit him on the head. Your daddy, as a kiddie, is watching the whole thing from under a table, the poor infant. And next, his daddy flings the bread back up again and roars. She half stood on the bar stool and reddened as she called the line, "Feed your bastards with it!" Is it any wonder I turned out the way I did? Tony said. Out the way I did, Tony said. Folks, I said, in truth,

and fit. Tenerife. Matinees and evenings. That'll keep you in your skinny jeans. Always it would come up, she said. The morning, it all went bananas. Back in Mayo, back in the... Was it a cottage, Tony? It was a cabin. From what I could gather, that was the last he ever saw of his father. The morning of the loaf of bread flung. It was by now fully night outside. The road was deserted. Daddy did a turn, she said, in his day, as a lady. Oh? Coeur d'Alene, she said. We were hired for the Empire Builder Lounge Car Floor Show, 1957. Oh, and Daddy was at his peak. This was before the tragedy, of course. He went as Dame Delilah. He was got up buxom. He was got up blonde. Tony was still on the bottle. Tony was still in the cot, but it seeps in, does talent. I was four, he said, and a tiny tear came. Riding the high line. I'll admit, Daddy's nerves were not right, she said. What he'd been through, the trauma. He had what I used to call his things, which were something like Anthony's spells, actually, come to think of it. But Daddy, well, for example, he couldn't see a shoe on a bed. If he saw a shoe on a bed, he wouldn't be right for weeks. A shoe on a bed? This is new to me, he said. You were four, she said. Now I'm gonna have a thing, he said. About shoes on beds. She smiled, and she rose up suddenly at the shoulders, and her eyes brightened ever more gladly, and she gasped her last. Then she keeled over dead onto my bar counter. There was no question about it. The way her head snapped onto the countertop, she just went. There was no question of a passing out. There was no question of the one too many. This was death on the premises. A single hard snap of bone on wood. He looked at her. He looked at me. He looked at her again. And coldly, oh, you haven't, he said. The one road along the peninsula is a bad one. And we are at least a half an hour from Castletown of a winter's night, which is an ignoble length of time for a woman dead on a bar stool. Together, we carried her to the lounge seating and laid her out crookedly there. Her knees wouldn't straighten. I went upstairs to get a sheet. I didn't know what I was thinking or doing. I was panicked. I fetched a brown paper bag to breathe in. I took the sheet off the bed. It was like wrestling an octopus. But it covered her, at least, and I spoke stupidly, then intemperately. I suppose the shock would tend to sober you. Oh, no, Tony said. I'm still roaringly drunk. He looked up at the optics. Where were we, Al? Next along the line was a Bailey's. And I poured a pair of them over ice, and I sat with him on the lounge chairs as we sipped. They must have been happy in Toronto, he said. Or at least had some kind of glow. From the gap in the mountain, the ambulance was seen at the last to spin its lights and to call out, and as quickly again, its men were in the doors

and about us. Tony went in the back of the ambulance with his mother. The last that I saw, his head was bobbing in the moving light as he yapped and cried and gesticulated. I went upstairs with the rest of the bottle of Bailey's poured into a pint glass filled with ice. I Googled toxicology reports, and I Googled liability. I Googled the Empire Builder, and I could hear it as it moved across the mountains and the plains. Winona, Wolf Point, Coeur d'Alene. I had to get out for a bit. I walked down the cold road to the beach, and it was just me and the dead jellyfish, and my eyes stung with cold, and all the silvers of the sea came and entered me there on the white sand, like the surface of the moon, pocked and cratered, and the jellyfish lay dead and translucent all around me, and I just lay where I had fallen into this night of void and stars, and I thought, oh, Jesus, oh, God, it's so cold now.

0: Toronto and the State of Grace was performed by Santino Fontana. I'm Meg Wolitzer. We hope you've enjoyed this special tour of some of the best contemporary Irish literature and the glimpse of the overlapping worlds they reflected. Let's give our guest host, Colm McCann, the final word.
1: Language is a great weapon. Let us not forget that. In Ireland, as in Scotland, and as indeed in Wales, we resisted the cool, calm mold in favor of a more opaque lens. We define ourselves with the language we use. It speaks to the past, for sure, but it parts the curtains of the future, too. The knife edge of good literature is the ability to refuse sentimentality while embracing sentiment. A writer is always aware that they have to knock all the comfortable balance to hell. Tell the truth, tell it slant. I hope that gives you a sense of what some of modern-day Irish stories, short stories, can offer. And truly, we just scratched the surface of a lot of the great young writers out there. But I think it's a good start.
0: I'm Meg Wolitzer. Thanks for joining me for Selected Shorts. Selected Shorts is produced by Jennifer Brennan and Sarah Montague. Our team includes Matthew Love, Drew Richardson, Mary Shimkin, Vivienne Woodward, and Magdalene Robleski. The readings are recorded by Miles B. Smith. Our programs presented at the Getty Center in Los Angeles are recorded by Phil Richards. Our mix engineer for this episode was Jennifer Nolson. Our theme music is David Peterson's That's the Deal, performed by the Deerdorf Peterson Group. Selected Shorts is supported by the Dungannon Foundation. This program is also made possible with public funds from the New York State Council on the Arts, with the support of Governor Kathy Hochul and the New York State Legislature. Selected Shorts is produced and distributed by Symphony Space.

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finish and midnight's broken toll. We ducked inside the doorway, thunder went crashing as majestic bells of bolts struck shadows in the sounds, seeming to be the chimes of freedom flashing, flashing for the warriors whose strength is not to fight,

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1: Hey, hey, everybody. Welcome to Chimes of Freedom Hour. I'm your host, Jeff Olsner, here on KPSQLP 97.3 FM, right here in Fayetteville. And freedom is the theme. Music is the message. It's the medicine, too. That was Bob Dylan from Another Side of Bob Dylan singing in 1964, Chimes of Freedom. Well, for this show, we've got quite a lineup. Got Donna Sterna Mulholland now, Wendell Berry, the poet, who recently passed, and he reading his own work, and I'll be reading a little bit of his. We got Mavis Staples herself. Recently, she played momentarily at the Momentary before there was a storm came up. Then we've got a really special recording of Bob Dylan and the band, November the 17th, 1993, Unplugged at the Supper Club in New York, considered by many to be one of his best performances of the 90s. We've got the great Bonnie Raitt. We've got Amy O. And we're going to finish with a woman composer who sounds modern today, but she actually died in 1179 A.D., Hildegard of Bingen. So quite a bit of variety here for you today, and let's get started with two songs from a Donna Sterna, now Donna Sterna Mulholland, CD called Red Wings. This is We the Songs Walk Here, followed by Golden.

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We the song walk here. Is it true? Ancient song is gone. Did it die when word was written? If we follow our breath and listen, if we choose our words with care, we the song.

0: That's Donna, and we have she's amazing, you know. The most prolific songwriter I've ever known. We have another one here that's a retrospective and a really sweet look at her past called Golden. And I want to thank Mike Van Orr today also for coming into the studio and recording this show.
1: Glad to be here, Jeff.
0: Yeah, good to see you, man. And let's see whether we can...
1: We're ready.
0: All right.
1: Here we go. Here's Donna.
0: Cue up, Donna.

0: That's Donna, and she's still doing art today. She started with her daddy a long time ago. He was a sign painter. Yeah, you know, I just wanted to share so much love for Wendell Berry. When my wife Leslie and I moved here in 1979, the book The Unsettling of America, a book of essays by Berry, came to us in our rural mailbox, and I've been reading him ever since. And Wendell was a truly wise man. He was a farmer, he was a poet, a novelist, an essayist, and possibly as much as anything else, somebody who brought forward a lot of progressive ideas about farming that actually had been in use before machines. And I really brought forward a whole possibility of returning to that sort of cooperative, careful love of the earth that the farmers in his area of Kentucky definitely followed. Before I actually share his voice reading one of his poems, I just want to share one of the ones that I think is kind of relevant, considering that he died late August of this year at age 92. He's speaking here in the second section of a poem called Testament that you can find in his book, The Country of Marriage. Do not let your ignorance of my spirit's whereabouts dismay you or overwhelm your thoughts. Be careful not to say anything too final. Whatever is unsure is possible, and life is bigger than flesh. Beyond reach of thought, let imagination figure your hope. That will be generous to me and to yourselves. Why settle for some know-it-all's despair when the dead may dance to the fiddle? Hereafter, for all anybody knows, and remember that the heavenly soil need not be too rich to please one who was happy in Port Royal. I may be already heading back a new and better man toward that town. The thought's unreasonable, but so is life. Thank the Lord. So we got Wendell here with a poem called Here Where the World is Being Made.
1: Here where the world is being made, no human hand required. A man may come somewhat afraid, always, and somewhat tired. For he comes ignorant and alone from work and worry of a human place. In soul and bone, the ache of human love. He may come and be still, not go toward any chosen aim, or stay for what he thinks is so, setting aside his claim on all things fallen in his plight. His mind may move with leaves, wind shaken in and out of light, and live as the light lives. And live as the creation sings in covert two clear notes and waits. Then two clear answerings come from more distant throats. May live a while with light shaking in high leaves or delayed in halts of song submit to making the shape of what is made.
0: That's Wendell Berry, and I'm going to read you a poem from his book, Apart. It's a poem called The Meeting, and I'm sharing these poems in particular that are related to death because of his passing, and you can see something of his faith and openness here in this. In a dream, I meet my dead friend. He has, I know, gone long and far. And yet he is the same, for the dead are changeless. They grow no older. It is I who have changed, grown strange to what I was. Yet I, the changed one, ask, how you been? He grins and looks at me. I've been eating peaches off some mighty fine trees. And we have Berry again here with another piece. Another poem that he's reading called Not Again in This Flesh.
1: Not again in this flesh will I see the old trees stand here as they did, weighty creatures made of light, delight of their making straight in them and well. Whatever blight our blindness was or made, however thought or act might fail. The burden of absence grows, and I pay daily the grief I owe to love. For women and men, days and trees, I will not know again. Pray for the world's light thus borne away. Pray for the little songs that wake and move. For comfort as these lights depart, recall again the angels of the thicket, columbine, aerial in the whelming tangle, song drifting down, light rain, day returning in song, the lordly art piecing out its humble way. Though blindness may yet detonate in light, ruining all, after all the years, great right, subsumed at last in paltry wrong, what do we know? Still, the presence that we come into with song is here, shaping the seasons of his wild will.
0: Not about song here today. We're hearing some coming up here from Mavis Staples. This one's Mississippi, followed by Eyes on the Prize.

walking with my grandma. 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My grandma said, young'un, you can't drink that water. She said, you drink from that fountain over there.

0: Mavis.
1: Yeah.
0: Come on.
1: That's good.
0: Huh. With Ry Cooder.
1: There you go.
0: Produced it, plays awesome guitar. Here comes Eyes on the Prize.
1: Coming up here in just a little bit. There we go.
0: Yeah.

Whew. Oh, yeah, that spirit woman, Mavis Staples. I was so lucky to hear Mavis and her brother and sister when Papa Roebuck, their dad, was still alive, playing that amazing tremolo guitar. They're so wonderful. And we got a kind of special treat for you here. Right from all the way from Japan came to me this special four-volume or four-disc CD of Bob Dylan playing at the New York Supper Club in 1993. This is the last of four shows. Remarkable version here of Queen Jane Approximately with his band.

Okay, that's Bob letting her rip. He's off the leash there. Won't you come see me, Queen Jane? People wonder whether that's Joan Baez or not. Well, let them wonder, you know. And that's an interesting band behind him. Winston Watson, one of my favorite of the drummers, many drummers that have played with Bob. And also on bass there, Tony Gagnier, who's been playing with Bob for more than 35 years. And Bucky Baxter on slide there. And then there's Bob playing a little guitar. Interesting kind of a style that he developed. Lonnie Johnson taught him what he enigmatically calls certain algorithms of playing that he says are just sort of fail-proof, but I don't know. I like it. We got another great guitarist here and a great vocalist. Maybe my favorite female blues singer among our generation of Caucasoids. And here comes Bonnie Raitt from her Souls Alike CD with I Will Not Be Broken.

Mm-mm. Hey, it's good to be heard by you here on KPSQ, LP 97.3 in our Fayetteville. When you go to the Fayetteville Farmers Market, you're going to see a lot of young farmers there. I was talking to a gal who's a barista over at ONF, Ozark Natural Foods. She's a young farmer, too, and a lot of people are coming forward now to get back to the land and to grow things. And so I want to read another Wendell Berry poem here. If you're just joining us, I've been celebrating poet, Kentucky farmer, novelist Wendell Berry. He passed away in late August. And here's one of his very grounding poem from a book called Farming, a handbook, called The Current. Having once put his hand into the ground, seeding there what he hopes will outlast him, a man has made a marriage with his place, or a woman. And if he leaves it, his flesh will ache to go back. His hand has given up its bird life in the air. It has reached into the dark like a root and began to wake, quick and mortal, into timelessness. A flickering sap coursing upward into his head so that he sees the old tribespeople bend in the sun, digging with sticks, the forest opening to receive their hills of corn, squash, and beans, their lodges and graves and closing again. He is made their descendant, what they left in the earth rising into him like a seasonal juice, and he sees the hearers of his own blood arriving, the forest burrowing into the earth as they come, their hands gathering the stones up into walls and relaxing the stones, crawling back into the ground to lie still under the black wheels of machines. The current flowing to him through the earth flows past him, and he sees one descended from him, a young man who has reached into the ground, his hand held in the dark as by a hand. I want to give you another Berry poem. He often writes of quiet, of the living silence. Let me ask you a question, listener. When you're listening to yourself, when you get quiet, can you find a way in which you're separate from silence? This is Berry's poem, The Silence. Though the air is full of singing, my head is loud with the labor of words. Though the season is rich with fruit, my tongue hungers for the sweet of speech. Though the beach is golden, I cannot stand beside it mute, but must say it is golden, while the leaves stir and fall with a sound that is not a name. It is in the silence that my hope is and my aim. A song whose lines I cannot make or sing sounds men's silence like a root. Let me say and not mourn. The world lives in the death of speech and sings there. Well, thanks for listening. We're moving on here to Amy O, my daughter, from her Shell CD, Loose Cassette.

Loose cassette. Well, we're going to veer towards the classical here. Since almost every bit of sacred music from before 1300 is anonymous, those few works that survive deserve our special notice. And Hildegard of Bingen is particularly special. She was born into a prominent Rhineland family in 1098. Her parents dedicated her to the church at the tender age of 8. She was child number 10. And although she kept them almost entirely to herself, Hildegard had been experiencing visions, beautiful, light-filled visions from the age of 5. She really didn't share them until she was about 43 years old. She, at that time, had been made abbess of a nunnery, and she finally submitted to an inner urge to put those visions into writing and also into art, which she was an excellent artist. And she insisted, too, that her musical works were received whole from the spirit. Very, very powerful stuff, very difficult, apparently, to sing. And the Anonymous Four has done an incredible job with one of her compositions, The Origin of Fire. So here, from the Anonymous Four, a group of four incredible women is The Origin of Fire by Hildegard of Bingen.

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1: Hey, it's Rob Reinhart, your host for Acoustic Cafe. 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We also have some fun covers just released, and our in-studio guest for the week will be Margaret Glaspie. That and more next time on Acoustic Cafe.

Welcome, everybody, to this installment of the Wood Warblers Jazzgrass Radio Program. My name is Brian Allison, and it is my self-described mission in life on the radio to provide you, the listener, with sounds that maybe you've never heard before, but they sound fantastic, hopefully, whenever they come out of the radio, and it's me that's putting them there. Each week, we start squarely in the realm of bluegrass music and then travel the sonic pathways down the shape-shifting continuum of music and stylisms into eventually what is the universe of jazz music by way of those esteemed, gifted musicians who like to take both of those styles, mix them together kind of interchangeably sometimes into what you might call new acoustic, alt Americana, progressive bluegrass, newgrass, or like I just say, jazzgrass. Starting right there with DeWitt Jenkins, aka Snuffy Jenkins, on the banjo with a tune called The Spanish Fandango. Snuffy Jenkins was an extremely influential banjo player in bluegrass music, born October 27th, 1908. That Spanish Fandango came from his 1962 album, Carolina Bluegrass. I got 25 more tunes here, so. And for whatever reason, October seems to be the most jam-packed with well-known musicians born in those 31 days. Starting right here with Mr. Bobby Osborne of the legendary Osborne Brothers, who were known for taking bluegrass and bending them strings, amplifying the instruments, and doing all kinds of craziness with it. A tune I haven't played on this show in quite some number of years called Hey Joe.

That one's called Can't Lie Down from multi-instrumentalist and overall awesome musician Tony Furtado from his 2017 live release Cider House Sessions, recorded at a place called Reverend Nat's. And right there, Tony Furtado was playing the banjo, which is how I'd been introduced to him in the first place when he, back in the day, played for an outfit known as Salamander Crossing, some of you might have heard of here in the Northeast. Luke Price played the fiddle, and Eric Thorin played the bass. Here on the Wood Warblers Jazz Grass, October Birthdays, Volume 2. I'm Brian Oust. Thanks for tuning in. Straight from the heart of the Green Mountains in Vermont to your ears, Tony Furtado was born October 18th, 1967. Behind that, I had the Lonesome River Band featuring Sammy Shelor on the banjo, who was born October 10th, 1962, with a rip-roaring banjo number called Jack Up the Jail from the 2010 album Still Learning. Brandon Rickman on guitar, lead and harmony vocals, Andy Ball on the mandolin, Sammy Shelor playing the banjo, Mike Anglin upright bass, Mike Hargrove on fiddle. Before that, One Step Closer to the Grave from the Gibson Brothers 2008 album Iron and Diamonds, featuring Eric Gibson on the banjo, born October 23rd, 1970. His brother Lee Gibson sang and played rhythm guitar, Rick Hayes on the mandolin, Junior Barber on the resonator guitar, and Mike Barber on the upright bass. Started that with the Osborne Brothers from 1977, Hey Joe, off of From Rocky Top to Muddy Bottom. Sonny Osborne on the banjo and singing, born October 28th, 1937. Bobby Osborne on the mandolin, Ray Edenton guitar, Rob Moore on the bass, Hargis Pig Robbins and Dale Sled on guitars, and Buddy Emmons playing the lap pedal steel. I'm going to start the next set with a ladies' choice pairing of tunes. And although it is Daryl Anger who recorded the album E&A and this tune called The Gravel Shore, listen carefully for the bass playing of a certain Sharon Gilchrist, born October 6th, 1972.

If you don't know him by now, then you ought to take note of all the people that I've showcased in birthdays over the long years of Wood Warblers Jazz Grass. Billy Strings might possibly be the youngest because he has rocketed to a form of stardom, super stardom in this, shall we say, pocket of music known as progressive bluegrass. It's kind of like if you take bluegrass and send it all the way to heavy metal is the way he sometimes describes it. But he does a really good job of playing bluegrass in a hard-driving progressive style. Born William Apostole on October 3rd, 1992, Billy Strings is a multi-instrumentalist and singer. And right there, featured with While I'm Waiting Here from his 2017 release, Turmoil and Tinfoil. He played the guitar right there. Drew Matulik on the mandolin. Fellow by the name of Billy Phelan on the banjo. Brad Tucker on the bass. Molly Tuttle and Brian Sutton on flat picking guitars. And John Mylander on the fiddle. Before that, from his more recent 2019 release called Home, I played Freedom. Royale Massat on the bass. Billy Strings, guitar, vocals, and banjo. Jared Walker on the mandolin, and Billy Phelan also on banjo there. Billy Strings, born October 3rd, 1992. Before that, I had Fenders and Youngberg, also known as FY5, with a tune called The Day Is Wide Open, featuring Aaron Youngberg singing and playing the bass right there. She was born October 26th. Rich Zimmerman played the mandolin, Ryan Dricky on the fiddle, Mike Fenders sang and played guitar, and Aaron Youngberg played the pedal steel and the banjo. Started that with The Gravel Shore from a 2014 release by Daryl Anger called E and A. Daryl Anger played the fiddle, Sharon Gilchrist right there on the bass, and she was born October 6th, 1972. Lucas Poole played banjo, Courtney Hartman on the guitar, Joe Walsh on the mandolin. Up next is Jack Lawrence. He plays the flat picking guitar and, like so many greats, also played in Doc Watson's Latter Day outfits. I have a cut from Jack Lawrence's 2002 release, I Don't Need the Whiskey Anymore. This one's called Through the Country.

Those are the Sea Blues, a.k.a. the Sea Jam Blues, credited to Barney Bigard and his orchestra, recorded in 1941, featuring the original pizzicato plucking of the bass style developed by none other than Jimmy Blanton himself there on the bass. So important to Duke Ellington's orchestra of the day, that would be 1939, 40, and 41, that he was actually set right up in front of the whole orchestra, stage center, died tragically of tuberculosis at a very young age in 1942. Featured here on the Wood Warblers Jazz Grass October Birthdays Volume 2 edition, because his name keeps popping up every time I take the search. And Jimmy Blanton was born October 15th, 1918, playing there with Ray Nance on the trumpet, Juan Tizol on valve, Harry Carney on the bass, Billy Strayhorn playing the piano,

Jenny Keel played the bass, Jared Poole played the mandolin, and Larry Keel played guitar and sang. He was born October 25th, 1968. Started that with Through the Country by guitarist Jack Lawrence from his 2002 album I Don't Need the Whiskey Anymore. Jack Lawrence, born October 5th, 1953. And just like that, friends, we are in the jazz portion of things. These next two songs feature the incredible wizardry that was pianist Art Tatum. And I picked two songs because one's just not enough. Art Tatum was born October 13th, 1909. This one's called Fine and Dandy.

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1: Hey folks, this is Dave Smith, host of Ozark Highlands Radio. 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

The idiosyncratic one and only sound of Thelonious Monk right there with his trio from 1952, Monk's Dream. Gary Mapp played the bass, Max Roach on the drums. Thelonious Monk was born October 10th, 1917. Here on the Wood Warblers Jazz Grass October Birthdays Volume 2, The Champ was written by Dizzy Gillespie, performed by his 1947 band, which was quite powerful in its own right. Bill Graham played the baritone saxophone, Percy Heath on the bass, Bud Johnson on tenor sax, Milt Jackson on piano and vibraphone, J.J. Johnson on the trombone, and Art Blakey on the drums. Dizzy Gillespie was born October 21st, 1917, and as it turns out, Art Blakey also born October 11th, 1919. What a group. What a song. Behind that, I had a couple of tunes featuring legendary pianist Art Tatum, born October 13th, 1909. Had a standard called Night and Day from 1956, played there with Red Callender on the bass, Ben Webster on tenor saxophone, and Bill Douglas on the drums. And then started that with a piano solo called Fine and Dandy, recorded by Art Tatum in 1944, appearing on a collection called Jazz Piano Legend. Speaking of Art Blakey, born October 11th in 1919, this is a tune often associated with him. It's called A La Mode with the Jazz Messengers of 1961.

Yusuf Lateef, playing the tenor saxophone right there. He was born October 9th, 1920, with a tune called Soul Sister from his 1965 album, 1984. Reggie Workman on the bass, James Black on drums, Mike Nock played the piano. Here on the Wood Warblers Jazzgrass, October Birthdays, Volume 2. My name's Brian Oust, still with you here. Before that, Dawood, written and performed on the trumpet by Clifford Brown. He was born October 30th, 1990. Clifford Brown and Max Roach Quintet was an album recorded in 1954, featuring Harold Land on tenor saxophone, George Morrow on the bass, Richie Powell on piano, and Max Roach on the drums. Clifford Brown on trumpet, of course. Started that with the classic A La Mode. Art Blakey and the Jazz Messengers was an album recorded and released in 1961. Art Blakey on the drums. He was born October 11th, 1919, with an amazing cast of characters here, including Wayne Shorter on the tenor saxophone, Lee Morgan on trumpet, Curtis Fuller on trombone, Bobby Timmons on the piano, and Jaime Merritt on the bass. This next set is a lady's choice, starting with alto saxophonist Jessica Lurie and her band The Living Daylights from when they were performing in and around Seattle in the Pacific Northwest. She has since moved to New York City to perform under her own name and a number of other projects. Born October 3rd, 1967. This one's called Forget Me Not.

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That was the fantastic Esperanza Spalding from her 2019 album 12 Little Spells and Ways Together. She sang, and although she does play the bass, she had Morgan Guerin taking that up on that track. Matthew Stevens on guitar, Justin Tyson drums and percussion. Esperanza Spalding sang it and played the piano. She was born October 18th, 1984. Featured here on Wood Warblers Jazz Grass October Birthdays Volume 2. Capping off a Ladies' Choice set. The Life of a Song before that. Jerry Allen on piano. Dave Holland on the bass. He was born October 1st, 1946. Jack DeJohnette on the drums from a 2004 album called The Life of a Song. And I Ain't Getting Any Younger before that from Anita O'Day, born October 18th, 1919, from an album called I Told You I Love You, Now Get Out. And it had Ralph Burns on the piano and Zoot Sims on the trombone. Released in 1948. Started that with Forget Me Not from Jessica Lurie and the Living Daylights off a live 2003 release called Night of the Living Daylights. Jessica Lurie on the tenor saxophone. She was born October 3rd, 1967. Arnie Livingston on the bass. Dale Fanning on the drums. Drummer Bill Stewart was born October 18th, 1966. Featured here on a tune called Don't Ever Call Me Again, with Peter Bernstein on the guitar and Larry Goldings on the organ and bass pedals, from the 2018 album Toy Tunes.

I want to thank you all very much for tuning in to this installment of Wood Warbler Shazgrass October Birthdays Volume 2. You're listening to the piano playing of Fred Hirsch, born October 21st, 1955. This song is called Work and appears on the album Alone at the Vanguard from 2011. It received a Grammy Award nomination for the Best Improvised Jazz Solo in the year 2011. And I thought it might be a nice way to wind down the proceedings here. Y'all take care of yourselves. I will catch you next time in another week's installment of Wood Warbler's Jazzgrass. Until then, please be good to each other.

0: 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I co-host the Flower Power Hour with Ken and MJ, Wednesday nights from 8 to 11, and you're listening to KPSQLP Fayetteville.
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2: 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On this week's show, we'll feature America's favorite cowboy band, Riders in the Sky, who came to see us last summer here at the Ozark Folk Center. And in our From the Vault segment, Mark Jones has dusted off a fine duet by a couple who sang here 40 years ago, Bud and Karen Bell. All that and more this week on Ozark Highlands Radio. A lot of us baby boomers grew up watching westerns on television. I could name 10 or 12 of those shows right now, but if you were a kid back in the 50s and 60s, you know what I'm talking about. So we're really lucky to have a terrific cowboy band, Riders in the Sky, performing authentic renditions of old classic cowboy and western songs. Here are some songs we recorded last summer when Riders in the Sky visited us at the Ozark Folk Center.

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2: Last time we were here, somebody came up and said it's just not logical for you guys to sing that high. Yeah.
3: Well, if this was a logical world, men would ride side saddle.
2: Good point.
3: I think so. I think we have some horsemen in the crowd.
2: Apparently
3: here.
2: We do, yeah.
3: Boys, it's a big Saturday night in Mountain View.

goes, folks. Never had a lesson. 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

0: Woo-hoo!
1: From 1948. Shades of night are falling, and the winds begin to sigh, and the world is silhouetted

0: Thank you. One very much fun thing that's happened to us since we were here last is we went to Tulsa, Oklahoma, where Woody Paul was inducted into the National Fiddler Hall of Fame.
1: Yeah, buddy, Woody. Whoa. Boy, I know they like their fiddle tunes up in this part of the country. Boys, here we go.

0: Thank you, folks. Thank you.
1: Title, the 1944 Republic Western, starring Roy Rogers, the King of the Cowboys.

You've been listening to the Grammy Award-winning Western group, Riders in the Sky. They started that set with That's How the Yodel Was Born, followed by the classic songs Wahoo, Blue Shadows on the Trail, the fiddle tune Liberty, and finishing up with Along the Navajo Trail. We've got lots more music from Riders in the Sky coming up. After the break, though, we'll go down to the vault to hear Mark Jones' classic pick of the week. 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

0: Welcome back to Ozark Highlands Radio. Let's take a trip now down into the vaults below the Folk Center. You can see my friend Mark Jones down there, who takes care of all our recorded music.
1: Dave, I'm so glad you came down here to see me.
0: I'm glad that you got to see me too, Mark.
1: It's just the highlight of my day.
0: Well, what music have you picked out for me this week?
1: Well, Dave, I run across this. Do you remember a feller named Bud Bell?
0: I remember Bud very well. In fact, when I came on board here back in 1977, he was the program director here at the Folk Center, and his wife, Karen, worked in the quilt shop, I believe.
1: I think she did. Bud was I played here during the day, and he was my boss. But, you know, he was really talented. He had a lot of good stories and played a lot of different instruments, and I enjoyed getting to work around him.
0: I remember he was a real good guitar player and a fine five-string banjo player, too.
1: He sure was. Played the clawhammer style, and in fact, I learned a bunch of licks from Bud.
0: What tune have you picked out for us?
1: Well, this is one that he's playing guitar on this song. Karen, his wife, is playing auto harp, and they are doing Cannonball Blues.
0: Let's listen to Bud and Karen Bell doing Cannonball Blues.
2: This is another one that they did, the Carters, called the Cannonball Blues.

0: Boy, that's good guitar playing on there as well, huh?
1: It is. He was a great musician. I used to enjoy, I'd go down and play at Shakey's Pizza Parlor in Little Rock with Bud.
0: Bud's still living in Arkansas, as far as I know. And I know that Karen now lives over near Asheville, North Carolina, and is in an old-time all-woman string band called Honey Holler.
1: Well, she was a fine musician, too, and I'm glad that you're keeping up with these folks. I saw Bud not long ago, and I just always enjoyed being around them.
0: A fine musician, that's for sure. Hey, thanks a lot, Mark. We'll see you again next week, okay?
1: Thank you, Dave.
0: In the 30-plus years that they've been making music together, Riders in the Sky have performed over 6,200 live shows, made almost 300 national TV appearances, done over 200 radio shows, and have appeared on the Grand Ole Opry many times. They've been on our stage a number of times, too, and always draw a big crowd. Let's go down to the stage to hear some more classic cowboy songs from Riders in the Sky.

unlike today, when there are 180 channels and nothing to watch.

0: That's good.
1: Yeah. Man, you gotta love a song that has yeah.
0: It's exciting.
1: That perks it up right there.
2: That perks up a good cowboy song, Slim.
1: Sure
2: you
1: does,
2: are
1: Joey.
2: Right about that.
3: Yeah. Perk up any song.
1: That perk up any song right there.
0: Yeah. Not any song.
1: But then any song, I'd perk it right up. Any song.
0: Oh, Danny boy, the pipes are calling.
1: Yeah.
3: Yeah.
1: I think we can agree it helped that one.
3: Man, you should come in sooner on that song.
1: Maybe so.
0: Yeah. Oh.
1: Yeah.
4: There you go.
1: That's the way to do it.
0: Thank you. I'll try to remember that.
1: Yeah.
0: Let's do another Roy Rogers song.
1: Yeah.
0: That's...
1: I guess you could overdo it.
0: You could. Another one from that Melody Time movie, Pecos Bill.
1: One, two, three.

high over Texas. With his gun, he made the stars evaporate. As he watched them all declining, he left one brightly shining as the emblem of the Lone Star.

Cowboy band Riders in the Sky playing Land Beyond the Sun, Don't Fence Me In, the theme from Rawhide, Pecos Bill, and a medley of Woody's Roundup, Jesse the Yodeling Cowgirl, and Randy Newman's You've Got a Friend in Me. Riders in the Sky won a Grammy for their music in the movie Toy Story. We're going to take a short break now, after which we'll come back with a long set of classic Western songs by Riders in the Sky, recorded on the stage at the Ozark Folk Center State Park in Mountain View, Arkansas. 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

0: Welcome back to Ozark Highlands Radio. For much of their career, Riders in the Sky were a trio made up of guitarist and singer Ranger Doug, fiddler and singer Woody Paul, and bassist and singer Too Slim. In the 1990s, the group added accordion player Joey, the Cowpoke King. The band was named Western Music Group of the Year by the Academy of Western Artists at the 2006 Will Rogers Awards. Here's a long set of cowboy classics by Riders in the Sky.
1: Sing it hi-ho, whoop-de-di-ho, ride 'em high and down you go, sons of the Western Soil, sons of the Western Soil.

1948.

0: And in about 1943, Roy did a wonderful movie called The Gay Ranchero.
1: Gay Ranchero.
0: We're going to do that one. We kind of refer to it as Yet Da Da Da Da Da.
1: Yeah. Yet Da Da Da Da. One, two.

0: Thank you so much. Before we have to pull up and leave here tonight, we want to thank you for being so good and kind to us, for having us back. We had a fella come up at dinner, said he has about 75 different versions of Riders in the Sky recorded on his iPhone, I guess. Whatever. Anyway.
1: Whatever it is.
0: Here's
1: he may have a jukebox, Ranger Doug.
0: He might
1: have a jukebox with 75 versions of Riders in the Sky.
0: He could.
1: Maybe he has Grandpa Jones doing Riders in the Sky.
0: Yeah, I wouldn't doubt it.
1: Jimmy Driftwood.
0: If he ever did it.
1: Glenn Orland. Maybe Glenn Orland did Riders in the Sky. I'm sure he did. Yeah.

0: Joey, the Cow Poker King. Woody Paul, King of the Cowboy Fiddlers.
1: Thank you, folks. Thank you so much.
0: He's all about that bass. That bass, too slim.
2: The idol of American youth, Ranger.

0: Thank you so much.
1: For those two guys.
0: Till we meet again, saddle pals.
2: Happy trails to you.
3: Get everybody to sing with us. Come on, folks.
2: Until we meet again.
3: I was just kidding.
2: Happy
3: That's okay.
2: Trails to
1: everybody began to sway back and forth.

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2: But if you make a mistake and take those two pills, you at least you'll sleep like a baby. Yeah.
3: Always drink upstream from the herd.
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